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0: Hi, it's Paula here. I just want to wish everybody at Crew Radio a happy 25th birthday. 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

You cannot do it. If you are not prepared to do it, then you will die. You race of cowards. You race of imbeciles. You race of good-for-nothing. If you cannot do what other men have done, what other nations have done, what other races have done, then you have better die.

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8: Welcome to Pride in Colour, a podcast celebrating the voices, stories and experiences of queer First Nations people. This is a space where identity is embraced in all its richness, where culture, community, and queerness intersect. In each episode, we share honest conversations, personal journeys, and reflections that highlight the beauty, complexity, and resilience within our communities. I'd like to begin by acknowledging the traditional custodians of the land on which this podcast is recorded, the Gadigal people of the Eora Nation, and pay our respects to their elders, past and present. We recognise their continuing connection to land, waters, and culture, and extend that respect to all Aboriginal and Torres Strait Islander peoples. We also acknowledge the lands on which you are listening today. Wherever you are, we invite you to take a moment to recognise the traditional custodians of that place and to reflect on the enduring relationships between people, culture, and country. Before we begin, a quick content note. While this podcast doesn't typically include heavy swearing, occasional strong language may be present. We also want to acknowledge that some episodes may include discussions of sensitive topics, such as domestic violence, substance abuse, and sexual activity. 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On this episode, we're joined by a filmmaker using the power of storytelling to shine a light on community, culture, and lived experience. Together, we explore the role of film in preserving stories, amplifying voices, and creating meaningful representation. This is a conversation about creativity, identity, and the impact that stories can have when they're told with purpose.
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10: Hi, my name's Mads. I'm a queer Wanneroo woman from the Hunter Valley, and I mostly work in podcasts and filmmaking.
8: Hello, Maddie. How are you? Do you mind Maddie? Is that okay?
10: Maddie, Mads, I'm happy with either.
8: Yeah, perfect. All right, yeah. How are you doing today?
10: Yeah, doing good. I'm doing good. I'm a little nervous being in front of a mic. Oh. I'm used to being behind
8: the equipment. I was going to say, you should be all over it, but then I was like, yeah, you would be behind it, so you wouldn't be. It's nice to put a spotlight on you instead for a change.
10: Yeah, heart's racing, but I think this is good. It's good to kind of share the stories of those behind.
8: Yeah, definitely. No, you do some amazing stuff, and you've had some amazing projects as well, both both in film and podcast and even gaming, which I'm excited to talk about. I found that so interesting when I read it. We'll definitely get to all of that very soon, but I do want to start from the start. That's what we do here at Pride in Colour. We go back to the start, to where it all began. So tell us a little bit about your, I guess, upbringing and where you grew up, what that looked like being a kid. And were you I don't know how old you are, but were you around when like kids used to actually play on the street? Is that?
10: Yeah. So I'm 30.
8: Okay. You look a lot younger.
10: I know. I get that. I don't see it personally, but I do get that. So growing up, I grew up in Singleton in the Hunter Valley.
8: Nice.
10: On country. Yeah. It's a small country town back when I was living there. I think it's kind of gone a little bit bigger now. There's like a full-on two-story parking lot there.
8: That's a big thing for Singleton.
10: Oh, it's getting big, that one. So when I was living there, it was good. Hard being an Indigenous person living in a small country town.
8: Yeah, for sure.
10: And then on top of that, being queer, I was very much in the closet when I was younger and struggled trying to realize what that identity really was. But then I moved away from there when I was like late teens to Lennox Head up near Byron Bay.
8: Right.
10: Yeah. And so that was a little bit better because people are a little bit more aware of, you know, identities and things like that.
8: Yeah, fair enough. I used to live in Muswellbrook years ago.
10: So you get it.
8: So I get it. I won't lie. I mean, not to take away from anything, but I won't lie. I lived in Port Augusta in South Australia. And I feel like anyone that, if they ever listen to this, they're going to hate me. But like a lot of the people there were so like that was because I've lived in a couple of different country towns and I feel like Port Augusta was the worst one out of them all in terms of racism and even homophobia. And it was so like rife and just obvious. And I was like, this is crazy. Like,
10: it's crazy when you like when you're around that and then you go somewhere and it's not obvious. Mm. And you're like, oh, you're not. Oh my God, you've hidden it so well.
8: Yeah, exactly. I mean, that's probably like worse, to be honest, when they're a little bit, when they're doing it behind your back or little sly comments here and there. So I lived in Muswellbrook for a little while, so I know the area. Singleton has grown a little bit since back then, which is great for them. But what did you see as like the main challenges of was it people saying stuff? Was it people staring? Was it hearing people talk behind your back or hearing people at school say, oh, that's so-and-so from this family? Or like, what was, can you remember it, anything like that?
10: I think the biggest one was usually the bus rides and stuff. Yeah, we had like a lot of people saying things, and like I knew, you know, with my family, like we were just like, you know, hit them.
8: Really? That was
10: try and start you, hit them. I'm not someone who has any strength, that wouldn't work well for me. But mostly it was like bus rides and stuff where people were saying things and then they had all their friends there that they could like, was like a very bad stage where my twin and I were getting pretty badly bullied.
8: Because people don't really do it in like when they're by themselves. They always got to have like a bit of a crowd behind them, right?
10: Yeah. Well, it's like for that one, it was this guy that I thought we were friends and we were. And then he said something racist. I was like, oh no, like I'm Aboriginal. You can't say that. And I guess like they didn't realize cause I'm fair skinned.
8: Yeah.
10: And they're like, oh, but you know, you don't look Aboriginal. You could get away with not saying that. I'm like, why would I want to get away?
8: Yeah.
10: You're like, what do you mean? And then it like turned on its head and then there was like,
8: It is quite interesting. The mentality that a lot of country towns have around that sort of thing. Like, as you said, like them saying, oh, you could get away with not saying that you're not, if you really wanted to, cause you don't look it. Like, why do you say that you are? Like, that's crazy to me.
10: And it's, like, crazy because, like, you know, if I went down the street with my mom, like, she's, like, dark, curly hair,
8: you know?
10: And then, like, any of my other family. I am very much the fairest person in my
8: right,
10: family.
8: Okay.
10: But, like, it's so crazy to think, like, why wouldn't I want to say that I'm a part of this beautiful family who are so like loving and community orientated, and you know, why would I want to say I'm not a part of that?
8: Yeah, for
10: sure.
8: So
10: it's more confusing, and I think that's what my neurospicy like brain was going, I don't understand why.
8: Yeah. Well, so I mean, obviously you said your family said like hit them. I mean, and sometimes it does come to that, sometimes it does get that heated, but was there any like sort of family you went to when all this was happening, or like your sister maybe, or your parents or anything like that you really clung to say like, hey, I'm getting like bullied essentially. What can I do? How can I get around it? Or even just to cry on the shoulder maybe?
10: Yeah, it was always my nan.
8: Yeah,
10: so,
8: okay.
10: I mean, I spoke to, you know, my mum and dad about it and they got it. you know, all of my family had been experiencing things like that around town, but it was really my nan who I turned to, Pansy Hickey.
6: Yeah.
10: She actually opened the first Aboriginal women's refuge and, you know, was very much a staunch woman who believed in, like, standing up for yourself and looking out for others.
6: Yeah.
10: So I really turned to her for strength, and she helped me out with, you know, trying to process things, you know, and not just... It wasn't just, you know, hit him. It was like, no, you stand, you know, strong. You tell him,
6: yeah.
10: You know, it was more about using my words.
6: Yeah.
10: Whereas my mum was like, and you just hit him. What?
6: I do think it's interesting though, when you do think about it, like, yes, obviously bullying isn't great and it's awful and it makes you feel all these types of different emotions. Yeah. But when you do talk to older Aboriginal people, you think you had it a lot worse than I did. Like, I'm just getting called this across the school playground. Whereas you went through X, Y, and Z when you were young. Younger and basically had to take it, right?
10: Yeah, and you don't realize how much that experiences that they had get passed on. I know there's like intergenerational trauma, but you don't realize what that actually looks like until you're older, until you can start like, you know, analyzing it. You go, oh, all those little things that you were teaching me was because you were trying to protect me from an unsafe world that you experienced.
6: Yeah, exactly.
10: Yeah.
6: So we're still in Singleton. You're struggling, not struggling, sorry. You're struggling with, I guess, the bullying side of things in terms of being Aboriginal. Did the do you identify as a lesbian?
10: Queer.
6: Queer. So yeah. When did you start sort of realizing that sort of thing and I guess struggling with that as well?
10: Well,
6: was it a little bit later?
10: No, I had, you know, crushes on girls from like kindergarten.
6: Yeah.
10: You know, and I didn't know how, like, what was happening there, you know?
6: Yeah.
10: And then I'd always see like my friends, you know, and they had all these crushes on boys and they talked to the boys and anything. I was like, oh, am I meant to do that? They're like, ew.
6: Yeah.
10: Like, boys.
6: So okay. Boys are disgusting.
10: I know. And then there'd be like a girl. I'm like, wow, like. I remember having a crush on a girl when I was like, I don't know, like 10 or something. And I was telling my older sister, I was like, yeah, I think I have a crush on a girl. And like, oh, really?
6: Yeah.
10: Why do you feel that? I'm like, oh, she has really nice hair and she's really like good to talk to. And like, oh, you have a girl crush. So that's where you like have a really good friend that you think it's a crush, but it's just because you really like spending time with them.
6: Yeah.
10: I'm like, oh, okay. And so I carried that lesson with me for years. And that was because my older sister didn't realize she was also queer. Girl crushes don't exist.
6: Yes, okay.
10: We're all just gay.
6: I do think it's a thing, like, when you're younger, though, because, like, I mean, I've got, like, younger cousins and even just, like, friends of people that have got kids and whatever who have told me about how their son, more so sons, are like maybe 3, 4, 5, 6 even, and they're saying, oh, who do you like at school, and they're always saying another boy.
10: Yeah.
6: And so they're like, oh, is my son gay? And I'm like, I don't think so. I think he's 6, like, relax. Yeah, he's
10: like, this is fun person to play.
6: Yeah, exactly. So I feel like it happens, especially at that age. You can't really, like, I don't think you can jump to any conclusions too quickly, right?
10: So
6: crushes on girls, and then also obviously dealing with the people that were saying things about being Aboriginal. I mean, I don't want to say that it was traumatic, but it sounds like it was quite intense going to school every day. Was there any moments that you thought, you know what, I'm just going to stay home. I don't really want to go and deal with all of that.
10: Yeah, my mum was very good in the sense of, like, my dad was like, no, if you're not sick, you go to school.
6: Yeah.
10: And my mum was like, no, mental health counts as, you know, so.
6: But that's what a lot of kids say. They say they're sick when they're getting bullied at school. Yeah. They don't want to go.
10: And so she was very good at being like, okay, if you're not feeling up to it, like, mentally and something's going on, you can take the day to process that. So she was really good at creating that space for us.
6: Nice.
10: But, yeah, mostly I just kind of went, because, you know, I had my twin sister and she was going, I always had a buddy, you know, so it wasn't like I was ever alone.
6: Yeah.
10: But it was with the, like, racism and stuff, we kind of just endured it and just thought, like, oh, this is just what it's like to, you know, be black in a small town.
6: Yeah,
10: you know?
6: Okay.
10: Hearing things that, like, my aunts and uncles and cousins were also going through, like, I was like, oh, it's not that bad getting, like, people throwing punches at you on a bus. Like, that's not that bad.
6: Which,
10: you know?
6: Which is a crazy mentality to have. Like, it's like, yes, it's not as bad as other people, but it's still not good.
10: Yeah, I'm realizing that in therapy now. Yeah. Shout out to Kelly.
6: Fair enough, as long as it's coming out at some point. Does your sister look exactly like you, like fair skin as well? Or was she? Because I know that some twins, some will be like fair skin and some will be really dark.
10: So, no, my twin is identical. So when we were younger, we looked a lot more alike.
6: Right.
10: Now that we're older, we like
6: you got your own things going on.
10: Yeah, you know, we still share the same wardrobe, but we do look like different.
6: Yeah.
10: And we don't like people don't get confused about us. But when we were younger, yes, which was often a problem.
6: Well, people usually think me and my brother were twins. He's like 21 months older than me, or something dumb like that. Mm-hmm. He's like a year and a half older than me, essentially. And my mum used to dress us up in the same clothes all the time, just because it was cheaper to buy two of whatever instead of having to look for all these different pieces of clothing. So we'd always get dressed up in the same thing, and so many people would be like, "Are you twins?" I'm like, "No, mum's just lazy." Did you get dressed up in the same thing as well?
10: Yeah, but it was always different colors.
6: One, like one red, one blue, and one yellow.
10: One was pink and one was purple. One was pink and one was blue. One was pink and one was yellow. She was always pink.
6: Okay.
10: And I was the other color. Right. Or she'd throw a tantrum.
6: Fair enough. So let's push past primary school into high school. Did things sort of start to, I guess, come more to fruition? You started working things out more a little bit and being... I mean, by the sounds of it, you were quite intent on being, "I'm Aboriginal, I'm standing up for that." That's from the get-go. But did you start to work out the queerness side of things as well a little bit more?
10: Oh, yeah. I mean, like, I grew up in, like, you know, a home that was, you know, stand strong in your identity.
6: Yeah.
10: Which was great. And I did have older cousins who were queer, but I didn't understand what that meant for me. Being more femme, I didn't understand that I could be queer and femme.
6: Yeah, okay.
10: You know, and especially with things that I was like hearing from like other students and stuff, I didn't realize that like I didn't have to. Yeah. It was hard trying to figure out what that meant for me, because I kept having like people go, "Oh, but you know, you'll meet a boyfriend one day," or things like that. And I was like, "Oh, I actually thought I was asexual for a very long time because I did not like men."
6: Right.
10: And I didn't think liking women was like an option for me, because I kept
6: That's so tough.
10: Yeah, and then when I like got a little bit older, I kept getting crushes on girls and I kept dismissing it in my head. And then this one time I really liked this girl, and she was in a grade older than me, and you know, we'd see each other around and kind of talk a little bit here and there. And then one time she just stopped talking to me. She wouldn't look at me. And
6: really?
10: I was like, what is going on? Because like this girl, very clearly queer. Like, that she was very clearly queer. And I didn't understand why she stopped talking to me. And it was because in her mind, she'd come up to me and she went to give me a hug and, you know, kind of make that first move.
6: Right.
10: Officially pass that friend zone. And then I just shut her down. And I said, "What are you doing?" You know,
6: wait,
10: hands up,
6: so
10: "What are you doing?"
6: So that actually happened?
10: Yeah, to my twin.
6: No way.
10: She got us confused.
6: Oh,
10: she didn't know
6: no.
10: I had a twin. Yeah, she didn't know I had a twin. So she went and hugged George and was like, "Oh my God," you know. And then George shut her down, being like, "Who is this strange woman coming up to me? Get off me."
6: Absolute fair thing to say.
10: And then, that girl never spoke to me again. And then, like, years later, you know, I was talking about, you know, after I'd, like, officially came out, I was talking to my twin about it. She goes, "Oh, that girl, like, I actually have to tell you something."
6: That's crazy.
10: That makes so much sense. Yeah.
6: Oh my gosh, that's such a good story. Well, not good.
10: No,
6: but in hindsight, it's a
10: good story. That coming out a while.
6: That's so tough. Well, I was going to ask, was there any moment that sort of, I guess, propelled the queerness forward? Because, I mean, as you did say, you sort of not pushed it to the side by any means, but just didn't really want to fully embrace it by the sounds of it. So was there any moments where you thought, you know what, let's just do it. Let's just live my best life and be who I want to be and love who I want to love.
10: Yeah, I think it was, I really started doing that maybe when I was like 20, I think, was when I really started started coming into myself. I also grew up really Christian, and I was around a lot of Christian and Catholic. Like, right. That's the schools I went to. That was the people I was around. I always went to church, and they made it very clear. Like, I know that now there are churches that, you know, say like they are open and, you know, all is welcome. And I do understand that there is space within the, you know, that community where they do allow queer, but the churches that I was around and growing up with, they weren't.
6: Not the key. Not
10: no, you know, small country churches, no.
6: Of course not. Of course not. Fair enough. I mean, hopefully they've changed now these days. I wouldn't know. I never go to church.
10: It never made sense to me why they kept, you know, like being so anti-queer.
6: Yeah.
10: It just did not make any sense to me. I just, you know, I remember getting something for a friend for Valentine's Day. And, you know, my dad was like, oh, you're getting that for, like, Megan, that, you know, she's a girl. I'm like, yeah, you know, we're just getting it as friends.
6: Yeah.
10: Like, I didn't have anything going on with Megan. But he was like, oh, you know, but, you know, Valentine's Day is between, like, a man and a woman.
6: Yeah.
10: And, like, he is, you know, an ally and, like, I don't know why at the time, I guess he was like pro queer, but he just didn't see that for me.
6: Yeah. But then I think even like some like, not, I don't want to say holidays because Valentine's Day isn't a holiday, but some things are so ingrained in people to be one way that even if they are all for queerness, they still say like, no, but hold on. Valentine's is a boy and a girl. What do you do?
10: Yeah. And like later when I came out and everything, it was all fine. You know, I was like, oh, I have a girlfriend. And they're like, oh, you're bisexual. And I was like, baby steps. I was like, sure.
6: I do enjoy the bisexual pre-step for a lot of people. It's like, it happens to everyone, I think. Yeah. Most people, or most anyway. Okay, so let's talk about your journey into film. Did that start in high school, in primary school, maybe a little bit later? When was the first time you said, you know what, I think I want to film people?
10: I always was making, like, you know, home films and anything. That's what we did kind of for fun growing up as a kid. And I always thought that I wanted to act in film.
6: Mm-hmm.
10: So I was more into that. But then as I started actually trying to act, like when I was like 18, I was like, oh, I hate this.
6: Yeah.
10: I hate being like seen at all.
6: Oh, really? Is that the part of it?
10: Yeah. I very much like working in the shadows.
6: Yeah.
10: And, you know, although I do gaming and stuff, it also feels like a little bit separate from actually people watching me because I'm, you know, in a room.
6: You're in the zone in the game. Exactly.
10: Yeah, you know, and the people online, they're not, you know, they're not like here in the room with me.
6: No, exactly.
10: You know? So it doesn't feel real.
6: Right.
10: But yeah, I don't like being noticed.
6: Yeah, right. Well, because when I won't lie, I did try acting. I think like everyone tries acting.
10: Yeah.
6: I tried it and I felt like it wasn't the people watching. I didn't care about people watching. It was more just having to like portray a character and then keep that persona for like however long the scene went for. And then like even like having to do serious things, I would just start laughing and like crying scenes. I'm like, I can't cry on command. Like it's just, there were so many facets that I was like, I can definitely act, but doing it for that long of a time and having to do different emotions, not gonna work.
10: Yeah. No, I really liked the storytelling aspect of it. And so I thought that I really liked, you know, I loved movies. So I thought that I wanted to act, but really I just loved movies because I loved stories and I wanted to create that and be a part of the worlds that, you know, were being created.
6: So. Nice. And when was that? Was that, as I said, was it in high school or?
10: Yeah. I kind of realized filmmaking when I finished high school.
6: Okay.
10: My twin actually, you know, she was like, oh, by the way, we're going to Darwin, you know, next week.
6: Mm-hmm.
10: And I was like, what do you mean? She goes, we're going to Bachelor. I was like, okay, again, what do you mean? And she'd signed me up for a course.
6: Oh, well, it was Bachelor of School.
10: Yeah, Bachelor's the, like, Indigenous tertiary education up in the Northern Territory. They, you know, you fly up and then you fly back. You do, like, you know, FIFO education.
6: FIFO, whatever you want to call it. Yeah. Right.
10: Education. And that was really good. We did the screen media course up there. I kind of just got roped along to go to that, but it was a game changer for me.
6: Nice.
10: Yeah, it was really, really amazing because I started realizing that what goes into behind the camera and all the story.
6: Yeah.
10: It was perfect.
6: Because as you sort of touched on, sometimes you can think you're into something and then you learn more about it. And you're like, actually, this isn't really for me. And like, I worked that out with radio. I was into radio, like reading the news. And I mean, I still do it. But I like once I learned like what actually goes into reading the news and an actual day in the life of reading the news, I was like, this is so boring. I was like, I want to be an announcer. I want to have more personality.
10: Yeah.
6: But like, as I was saying, once you work it out more, you're like, you either feel like you love it even more or it's not for you, which is half the issue, right? So you did the short course, then did you go straight to afters after that, the film, television and radio school? Or
10: Yeah, I did. Yeah, I went and then from bachelor, I went and did the BA at afters.
6: Mm-hmm.
10: And that was really awesome. And then from there, I started working more in industry. So I was working a little bit in industry before afters and while I was there at afters.
6: Just like some interning stuff or?
10: Yeah, you know, doing it at Jambana, UTS.
6: Yeah, nice.
10: Doing some community projects there, which was really awesome. Some external kind of stuff.
6: Yeah,
10: too.
6: Good. That's so good. Now, I do want to talk about, there's a bunch of products, a bunch of programs and projects you've done, which are amazing. I want to talk about one very small one really quickly.
10: Yes.
6: It's called Our Stories. It was on NITV years ago. I don't think it's been around for a little while.
10: Yeah.
6: So you created one of them with your sister, is that right?
10: So I did two.
6: Oh, you did two of them?
10: Yeah. So Our Stories was like a documentary series. And I did two, I directed two episodes with my twin.
6: Yeah.
10: One was Between Worlds, and that was about a trans person's, you know, transition and you know, in community and the impact of that, and of, you know, discovering identity, and that was really beautiful. And then another one was actually on my fiance, Gabby, who is a doctor, an Indigenous doctor.
6: Oh, nice.
10: Yeah. And so it was kind of looking at, you know, the pathways into medicine and what it actually looks like for someone studying, and if that's something that other Indigenous people want to get into for community.
6: Yeah, nice. I was in one of those. All I know where mine was called Unearthed. I would have been like, how old was I? Maybe 17 or 18. And you know what the worst part is? No. They filmed this in the summertime, right? And it was boiling.
10: No, sweaty.
6: No, it wasn't sweaty. No. But it was just a hot day. And I was wearing singlet and shorts. And I then had a scarf on. Because I was like 17, 18 at the time. I was like, yeah, I'm just cold. And I never told her. And she probably doesn't even know this at the moment. My auntie who made it, she was like, why are you wearing a scarf? Like, you look like an idiot. Take it off. Blah, blah, blah. I was like, no, it's just cold. Little did she know, I had a huge hickey. I had gotten it the night before this, like,
10: the
6: they were
10: big
6: filming.
10: Film. Yeah. Oh my God.
6: And I was like stressing. I put toothpaste on it and everything. I was like, I can't have a hickey. I've got this, like, this feature length film. No, it's for 15 minutes, but I've got this film happening. Like,
10: your big moment.
6: Literally. And I've got this hickey on my neck. So I look like an absolute moron in singlet shorts and a scarf.
10: Like, you could have made it, like, I don't know, work with like a collar, like maybe like a t shirt.
6: I definitely should have worn proper clothes, but I
10: a scarf.
6: Literally. And you know what? I forgot about it until I was doing research on this interview, obviously. Yeah. And I was like, oh, she worked with this. I was like, I was one of those, blah, blah, blah. And I looked, and the photo is me sitting on my car, like arms folded, you know, the same old cringe photo.
10: Yeah.
6: With shorts and singlet and a scarf. And I was like, why was I wearing a scarf? And then like, that all came back to me.
10: Oh, wow.
6: Terrible.
10: I do want to see the photo, though. I need to.
6: I'll try and find the photo for you in the meantime. no, but in the meantime, let's talk about the Wind Film Festival, which is another a film festival which is dedicated to emerging and established First Nations filmmakers. Mm-hmm. And you've been a part of that for a couple of years, is that right?
10: Yeah, I'm like the little assistant that does little runaround stuff, some social media. I mostly just, you know, my twin and I do a lot of just running around. You know, like if you need us to set up chairs or like take photos, we're there.
6: Nice. Is that good for experience? Is that good for work experience or it used to be good for work experience and you've just kept doing it?
10: It was more because of the creative director, Pauline Clegg.
6: Yeah.
10: You know, I just love working with her and love doing. Sorry. I've just seen the photo.
6: Just showing you the photo.
10: The photo.
6: Look at how awful it is. It's me, literally, as I said, like 2015.
10: It's so gay.
6: You're absolutely correct.
11: Was that before or after you came out?
6: No, that was after. Yeah. I was out by then.
11: If you weren't, you came out with that photo.
6: I had blonde tips, so of course I was out.
11: Yeah.
6: But gosh, the scarf makes me sick.
11: It's this thing like showing off your arms with the scarf. You're like mysterious and like you're not showing too much skin because of the scarf, but your arms are out and you're like,
6: I'm getting all flustered now looking at it again.
11: It's so good.
6: Anyway, all right.
11: Put it on your social media.
6: Absolutely not. Back to...
11: Can that be the photo for this podcast episode?
6: I'll have that one next to your one.
11: Yeah.
6: There we go. Grant chats to Mads. No, but anyway, back to the story. Yes. Winter Film Festival, so you're doing a bunch of work there, helping out, essentially.
11: Yeah, just helping out, whatever's needed. Yeah, just doing, like, little runaround stuff.
6: Yeah, nice.
11: Yeah, we work a lot with Pauline Clegg, who's the creative director of it, and, you know, runs all of Winda. So, yeah, whatever's needed, that's when Josh and I jump in and help.
6: Perfect. Love it. I did notice a lot, if not all, of your projects are based around Indigenous people. Mm. Is that... It's obviously a conscious choice to do?
11: Yeah. Well... I kind of started off doing filmmaking and was more focused on documentary because mm-hmm. I thought it was important to, you know, provide a platform for our community and in any small way that I could do that. It was something that my nan said, which was, you will do more than I ever did because you will know more than I ever could.
6: Oh.
11: Yeah, she was very, very... She held education at a very high standard. She was like that, you know, get an education, do all you can for community. And so that's why I did filmmaking. I'm not very good at academics. and my ADHD is crazy.
6: Okay. Same. I can't stay on one thing for too long.
11: No, I'm late to everything.
6: Know that firsthand.
11: Yeah, I was like, this podcast interview. Yes. And I found, you know, storytelling as that was like my calling, and if I could do anything for community through that, then that's what I would do.
6: Yeah.
11: So a lot of the work that I used to do was more documentary work, community outreach, you know, things like that that could help tell our people's stories.
6: Nice.
11: And then after doing that for, you know, about, I don't know, 10 years I've been doing it. It's kind of gone to a point where I'm like, okay, I'm going to start making things that are, you know, it's not creating a platform for our community to tell their stories, but more like creating content that could represent our community and the joy that we have.
6: Right.
11: You know, I think we have a lot of trauma, you know, and I think it's important that we find things to smile and laugh about.
6: Nice.
11: And have content that does that. Because, you know, I really, I find it sometimes hard when I want to like celebrate like Black content. And it's just like things that are just like so triggering to watch.
6: Yeah, for sure. A lot of it's like the stolen generation and this person's trauma and domestic violence and coming back from alcohol or drug rehabilitation and stuff like that. So,
11: I think that's for like a wider audience, not just like our community.
6: For
11: sure.
6: What positive things have you worked on?
11: Well, I've done recently was Dungeons and Damper.
6: Yeah.
11: Which for Vivid was Inside the D20. That was a 360 screening of like a short film, which mm-hmm. had like surround sound and screens all around you. And it was kind of exploring like a story of what if the creation spirits woke up and mm-hmm. they found the world as it was, you know,
6: really?
11: Mining and, you know, deforestation and things. And what would they do? And, you know.
6: Yeah.
11: So it's kind of set up as if it's like a D&D game and this is like the intro to that.
6: Right.
11: So it's, so I've been working on that project.
6: That's crazy.
11: Yeah.
6: Is it weird filming 360?
11: It was crazy.
6: I think it'd be hard.
11: Yeah. It was so, everything I learned about film, I had to throw out the window.
6: Oh, really?
11: Yeah, because the screens itself, because it's all around you, I'm used to working with something where you're just focusing on what you see right in front of you.
6: Yeah, exactly.
11: And you can do so much with that.
6: Yeah.
11: But when you have a screen that doesn't end, you need to go, okay, well, I actually can't do an over-the-shoulder shot.
6: Right.
11: And I can't do, you know.
6: But what's happening over here?
11: Yeah.
6: And what's and happening
11: then,
6: over there?
11: What's actually happening behind me right now?
6: Yeah.
11: So you're like, how do I, and then also, how do I not overwhelm the audience? How do I, you know, direct them to look at the right places, right. You know, so that they're not just like spinning around getting dizzy in this like little enclosed room.
6: As soon as you said 360, I was like, I would be going mental.
11: It'd
6: be way too much going on.
11: Yeah, it was only 5 minutes because they said, you know, don't want to do more. Right. You'll get claustrophobic and dizzy, you know, but we did that down at the UTS Data Arena and they were so lovely.
6: That's so good. Yeah. And what did you, like, obviously you learned a lot from the process about how, filming and that sort of stuff, but then did you learn even more from people watching it and then you watching it as well? Did you get to watch it in there before everyone else did?
11: Yeah, we did a lot of test shoots.
6: Yeah.
11: And I'm very, very lucky to have, so it was my twin and I who did it, along with, you know, a wonderful team. Nathan Turnbull as our sound designer and sound recordist. We had Jacob Fitzgerald as our editor and VFX specialist, and we worked with Studio Ghibli as well.
6: Right.
11: So Studio Ghibli did this animation sequence, which was just absolutely stunning.
6: Wow.
11: We had Nathan, who was doing sound design, who was kind of making it an immersive experience. So it wasn't just like a short film. You were in that space and also using sound to direct the audience's perception. And,
6: okay.
11: And then we had Jacob, who was, you know, creating this whole sequence, like, in a way that we'd never done before, like trying to create a film in a way that we'd never done before on a screen we'd never worked on. And working, you know, with him from the start was like such a blessing, you know, because then we could really be like, okay, if we film it this way, is that going to work? No.
6: Yeah, right.
11: Yeah, so it was very, very lucky that we had,
6: that's so,
11: you know,
6: good,
11: such a wonderful team.
6: What was the, I guess the turnaround time from getting told, yes, you're doing this, to then it actually being live?
11: Yeah, we had about 6 months.
6: Really?
11: Yeah.
6: Okay, and you obviously got it done.
11: Yeah.
6: Were you pushing it or?
11: Yeah. I was, I mean, I was, you know, it was, we had, you know, Vivid who did it, Vivid Sydney, Vivid Minds.
6: Yeah.
11: And they were really, really wonderful. They're the ones who said, like, we believe in this project.
6: Mm-hmm.
11: And without them, like, it wouldn't have been made. Mm. You know, it was made for Vivid. And so we're very thankful to have them. Outside of that, it was just pure determination. Like, I was, you know, even like the days it was screening, I was like, is this going to work? Is anything going to, you know, fall apart suddenly?
6: Were you standing outside like a concerned
11: every
6: mom?
11: Screening. Yeah. Every screening. I was the one scanning tickets and just anytime someone came out, I'm like, what did you think?
6: Yeah, yeah. Hey, I don't know who made this, but what do you think?
11: What
6: give
11: do
6: me,
11: you think?
6: Give me feedback.
11: Did you like this? Do you have, oh yeah? And they're like, oh yeah, what's next? I'm like, I don't know.
6: You're like, sorry, I'm just taking tickets right now. Yeah. I can't answer any questions.
11: No.
6: It sold out, right?
11: It did.
6: That's
11: so
6: good.
11: Yeah, we sold out our tickets and then we added more tickets and then they sold out.
6: That's so good.
11: And then
6: good.
11: We had walk-ins and we had our launch as well. So it was like maybe about like 1,000.
6: Really?
11: Yeah, that got to see it.
6: Nice.
11: It was crazy.
6: I didn't hear about it. It was over, I think, 3 nights?
11: Yeah,
6: four
11: it was
6: nights.
11: It was 2 days.
6: Oh, 2 days.
11: Saturday, Sunday, the 30th and 31st of May.
6: Right.
11: And then we had our launch on Friday.
6: Right,
11: night.
6: Okay.
11: Yeah, for like the people who worked on it and some industry and stuff like that.
6: Yeah, oh, some industry professionals. Got to rub shoulders with a who's who.
11: It was just me hiding, being like, actually, I don't want to be known. Like, please don't talk to me.
6: Still hates the cameras.
11: Yeah.
6: Oh, fair enough, fair enough. No, though, that's so good that they sold out. Have they spoken to you about possibly getting involved next year or doing something else like outside of Vivid?
11: Nothing yet.
6: Fingers and toes.
11: We do have some ideas for the project. We'd like to, you know, create like actual, like the campaign for people to play like at home or, you know, cause it's based on tabletop role playing. And so for that, we had to kind of recreate the whole layout, but from an Indigenous perspective, because there's so much like within that kind of gaming experience and the kind of classes that are already there. So you could play like a wizard, you can play like a druid, you know, a rogue, a fighter and stuff. There's already those classes, but they are based from a Western perspective.
6: Right.
11: And they don't align with Indigenous morals or, you know, so we had to recreate those classes. We made subclasses of those.
6: Mm-hmm.
11: That is from Indigenous perspective. And then from that, we also made a campaign, and that's what the story kind of follows, is because we had to create the game in order to film it and then and like write a script about it, but the idea is that we're going to, you know, get those games and put it out there for the community to be able to play, maybe have some game nights and things.
6: Nice.
11: Yeah. Well,
6: so obviously you'll have to transition from 360 to 2D then.
11: Yeah.
6: Is that doable, easy?
11: Yeah, well, I mean, it's you know, creating another project. So of this course. One was kind of like a taster of, you know, this is what we could do if we wanted to look at, like, you know, Black nerds and, you know, like intersectional identities on film, you know. And
6: you said Black nerds as in like nerds are glasses and play video game nerds.
11: Yeah,
6: and
11: then
6: Black people.
11: Yeah.
6: Oh, right.
11: Yeah, because, you know, like, especially, you know, I think that from my experience, you know, the Black culture and nerd culture, they kind of juxtapose, you know,
6: that's fair.
11: And it's like there's not often that we have the Black nerd.
6: Yeah,
11: you know?
6: Okay,
11: and
6: cool. Like because, I like it.
11: Yeah, because, you know, it's like, oh, no, like if you're Black, you have to like this kind of music. You have to like this, you know.
6: Yeah.
11: And, oh, why are you doing something so nerdy, you know? Like that's different to the other stereotypes we have on you.
6: Like, no, I like it. I think it's good. I'm going to say that now, and I'm going to let it catch on.
11: Black nerd.
6: Have you ever tried, I mean, obviously you've done 2D and now you've done 360. I once went to it was like a ride at Movie World and it was 7D. And you basically watched this video and the chair moved and like I think it was of Shrek and Donkey sneezed at one point and you got sprayed in the face. And then there were spiders at one point and they like tickled your feet. Like it was a full immersive experience. Nothing, you don't want to do that?
11: No.
6: Well, I think that's fun.
11: Yeah, I think it is a fun thing to experience.
6: Yeah.
11: But after creating like the 360 film with the sound, I mean, it's so lovely to be able to create something like that.
6: Yeah.
11: But there is so many high stakes of like, what if people come out of this and say, is that it?
6: Yeah.
11: You know? And you go, oh, you mean the thing that I've poured my whole heart and soul into?
6: Yeah,
11: that was it.
6: Yeah.
11: And lucky we didn't have that. That kind of like feedback. People were very excited by it. They, you know, very happy with the story and they wanted more. And that was, you know, kind
6: that's
11: of
6: great.
11: The feedback we got.
6: But. No, I enjoy that. That's good. Speaking of gaming, you are a bit of an avid gamer, obviously. Mm-hmm. I feel like you have to if you're going to make this.
11: Yeah.
6: You've got your own gaming Instagram, is it? A bit of a blur?
11: Yeah, a bit of a blur. BLEUR.
6: Yeah, give it a shout out. Why not?
11: Yeah, give it a little bit of a shout out.
6: So you go live playing games, like Twitch, I think it is?
11: Yeah, with my twin. Yeah. Gecko underscore gaming, so GECHO.
6: Okay.
11: Like G Echo.
6: Okay.
11: Yeah.
6: Oh, right.
11: Twin. Name's George. So we have Gecko underscore gaming and Bit of a Blur. So we do some streams for that on Twitch and have some like videos up on like YouTube and stuff. We're jumping more into it now that we've finished our Vivid project.
6: Of course.
11: We have a little bit more free time.
6: Yeah.
11: So we're like, yes, let's jump back into gaming and kind of exploring a little bit more of that.
6: Nice. Mm-hmm. I love it. Go and check them out. I do love that you've mixed two what seems to be loves of you, gaming and film, and you've decided to mix them together and make Dungeons and Damper, which I think is a hilarious name as well.
11: Thank you.
6: So good. I'm so excited to see what's next. Is there anything in the pipeline as of yet?
11: Yeah. We're working more on the Dungeons and Damper, the Damperverse.
6: Yeah.
11: So
6: that'll be an in-home game. Is that right?
11: So that's going to be... So we're going to have ones where you can download to play. It's like a
6: PC.
11: Okay, board game.
6: I'm not a gamer.
11: I'm trying to explain how. Okay, what TT RPG is? So tabletop role playing games.
6: Right, so a board game.
11: Yeah, it's a board game. Have you played Dungeons and Dragons?
6: No.
11: Okay.
6: I've seen it on, I think, a TV show, maybe.
11: Yeah. I mean, they play it in like so many
6: Yeah, exactly.
11: Things.
6: I think I've seen a game. Is that right?
11: So that's going to be, so we're going to have ones where you can download to play. It's like a
6: PC.
11: Okay. Board game?
6: I'm not a gamer.
11: I know. I'm trying to explain how, okay, what TT RPG is. So tabletop role playing games.
6: Right, so a board game.
11: Yeah, it's a board game. Have you played Dungeons?

0: They would, yeah. So it's like a board game,
1: right.
0: Where you are just making things up in your imagination,
1: yeah.
0: And there's someone who's like going, oh, someone's gonna attack you now, and so you have to go, okay, well, this is the, I have a special spell here, and I cast that. So it's fun little board game,
1: okay.
0: More imagination. So we've got a campaign, which is the indigenous kind of within that universe that we've created, with the subclasses. So we're working on putting that online so that people can download it and play it at home.
1: Right.
0: Working on doing community game nights so that people can come in and they'll have they call them dungeon masters or game masters. We have storyteller as ours. And so people can come in and they can play.
1: That's so good.
0: And then doing like a series, like a TV series.
1: Yeah, right.
0: Yeah.
1: Look into Universal, the Oxford Street Gay Club.
0: Mm-hmm.
1: They do, on a Monday night, I think it's called Glitch.
0: Mm-hmm.
1: And it's like a game night for people to go in, for queer people to go in and play games. And they've got everything from Uno through to Mortal Kombat. Like, they've got so many games there. It's crazy. I mean, I'm not a gamer, but I often go and play Super Smash Brothers. Is that the one where you kill each other and push them off the island and stuff? That's the one I play. I love that one.
0: Who's your favorite?
1: Kirby.
0: I was going to say, it's Kirby, isn't it?
1: It's Kirby. I'm definitely a Kirby.
0: I saw the scarf and I was like, I bet you like Kirby.
1: I'm never going to let that scarf go.
0: I will keep it in my memory forever.
1: Don't go looking for it either. No, thank you so much. You are doing amazing work. Thank you so much for being a part of Pride in Colour. And I can't wait to see what you do next. So, thanks for getting involved.
0: Thank you for having me.
1: Thank you for listening to Pride in Colour and for being part of the conversation. If you'd like to share your thoughts on this episode or you know someone that we should speak to in the next series, we'd love to hear from you. You can hit us up at queerradio.com or on our socials, or you can just come into the office here in Redfern. Until next time, have a yarn and keep sharing stories, because that's what's important.
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Good evening and welcome. My name is Gil Scott-Heron. My accomplices are, first from left to right, Eddie Knowles, a drummer for the Denny Zulu Dance Group, a drummer for the Simba Dancers, and a percussionist for a group called Black and Blues. The brother to my immediate left is Charlie Saunders of the Simba Dance Group and a former drummer for Loretta Parker. David Barnes, a singer for Black and Blues, will be heard later on in the evening. We'd like to do a poem for you called The Revolution Will Not Be Televised, primarily because it won't be.

0: You will not be able to stay home, brother. You will not be able to plug in, turn on, and cop out. You will not be able to lose yourself on Skag and skip out for beer during commercials because the revolution will not be televised. The revolution will not be televised. The revolution will not be brought to you by Xerox in four parts without commercial interruptions. The revolution will not show you pictures of Nixon blowing a bugle and leading a charge by John Mitchell, General Abrams, and Mendel Rivers to eat hog maws confiscated from a Harlem sanctuary. The revolution will not be televised. The revolution will not be brought to you by the Schaefer Award Theater and will not star Natalie Woods and Steve McQueen or Bullwinkle and Julia. The revolution will not give your mouth sex appeal. The revolution will not get rid of the nubs. The revolution will not make you look 5 pounds thinner. The revolution will not be televised, brother. There will be no pictures of you and Willie Mae pushing that shopping cart down the block on the dead run or trying to slide that color TV into a stolen ambulance. NBC will not be able to predict the winner at 8:32 on reports from 29 districts. The revolution will not be televised. There will be no pictures of pigs shooting down brothers on the instant replay. There will be no pictures of Whitney Young being run out of Harlem on a rail with a brand new process. There will be no slow motion or still lifes of Roy Wilkins strolling through Watts in a red, black, and green liberation jumpsuit that he had been saving for just the right occasion. Green Acres, Beverly Hillbillies, and Hooterville Junction will no longer be so goddamn relevant, and women will not care if Dick finally screwed Jane on Search for Tomorrow, because black people will be in the street looking for a brighter day. The revolution will not be televised. There will be no highlights on the 11 o'clock news and no pictures of Harry Arm Women Liberationists and Jackie Onassis blowing her nose. The theme song will not be written by Jim Webb or Francis Scott Keyes, nor sung by Glenn Campbell, Tom Jones, Johnny Cash, or Engelbert Humperdinck. The revolution will not be televised. The revolution will not be right back after a message about a white tornado, white lightning, or white people. You will not have to worry about a dove in your bedroom, the tiger in your tank, or the giant in your toilet bowl. The revolution will not go better with Coke. The revolution will not fight germs that may cause bad breath. The revolution will put you in the driver's seat. The revolution will not be televised. Will not be televised. Not be televised. The revolution will be no rerun, brothers. The revolution will be live.
1: Thank you.

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0: Thank you.
1: Thank you.
0: Put your hands together. We're going to testify. I said we're going to testify. Let the church say amen now. We're going to testify to the power of L-O-V-E, y'all.

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Want to get active and don't know where to start? Or maybe you fellas want to work up a sweat and have fun at the same time? Then come on down to Illawarra Tony Mundine Gym at the Block Redfern. Yeah, that's right. We've reopened and we are bigger and better. 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

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Yes, today happens to be July 19th. 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

Yeah, at any given time, if you want the whole world to know Africans are here and we're still kicking, the number for you, 02-9384-4000 is your number. 9384-4000. Right, let us roll the show of one and only Mr. Magic System there. Mr. Magic.

beautiful song there by Mr. Magic Man. A quote for today, I have to say this. It said, dream big and never stop short of reaching the top. This is exactly what the continent of Africa is doing. We're dreaming big. And the continent is moving forward day in and day out. What a continent. Big continent. Dreaming big, big and bigger. Going all the time. Let's move on. Send this one to, didn't even let me rest. Mr. Kayoko. Mr. Kayoko. It's in Barnstown. This is the song.

But a great song, that beautiful song. But this is this. Yeah, do it in Africa style, as I've been told before. So don't go away. Stick around, take some more before you begin to smile. We will take a closer look on stories making headlines on the continent. So on the continent, great continent, beautiful continent. Things are changing the continent of Africa. And they are not doing the same thing over and over again. Things are changing the continent of Africa. As we move on, checking the time, 35 past the hour, right here on Kori Radio 3.7 FM. You with Benny Boat, taking care of business every Sunday. You will be part of it. You would like to be part of it, you know what you have to do. Make sure the whole world knows the continent we are here. Indeed. Right, so many things going on. Africa's biggest bauxite producer reverses mining crackdown with Australia mining permit renewal. It's going through the continent of Africa. Yes, they're doing the same. They all, as I said, speaking with one voice. Anyway,

you take a closer look what they're talking about here. Okay. Ospim make lunches. What they're trying to do? They launched a copy of Africa's largest pharmaceutical market after court block unregistered Ospim company. You talk about, but you're looking at Africa prepares to send its world famous Rebels tea plant into space. So there you go. So many things happen in the continent of Africa. What else is making news? It will benefit you, South Africa billionaire. Behind $3 billion infrastructure fund moves closer to what? To owning the country's largest domestic airline. All these and many more coming on your way, sir. Go nowhere. Stick around. Take some more before we begin to smile. Let's move on. Well, this is Assassin Kumasi. This is Zuku Stars. And so we do all this in Africa style and nothing else. All right. For sure. I like that. Adieu. Yes. Talking about Pitala here.

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Pa Filippo na Malumi is good. 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

0: Malumi is good. 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Pa Filippo Malumi is good. Oka.
1: All right, Africans on the move. If you like it or not, it's on the move. Here, the hopeless continent now becomes continent of hope. Continent of hope, and it is true. Okay, Congo begins first ever little export to China. What are they saying here? The Atlantic Council recommends creating a $3,000 million smart mining fund to support African tech firms. This is going to reduce risk and accelerate AI-driven mining across the continent. Yeah, didn't artificial intelligence has the potential to help Africa discover significant mineral deposits, reduce mining cost, and shift away from its traditional role as a raw material exporter. We are not doing that anymore. Continent is doing something different at the moment. AI applications such as data analysis and digital twins can do what? They can dramatically improve exploration efficiency, cut timelines, and increase mineral recovery with successful projects already seen in Zambia, Angola, Botswana, South Africa, Mali, and many, many more of these countries

Yeah, twists and turns, you know, nitty gritty here and there. Guinea. Yes, Guinea. A long lost us renew. An exploration permit for Australia Mining Company, Alu Minerals. So there you go. Nagara project. Now they have done what? They made a significant shift. They've been doing what this company, this Guinea government, has been able to, for many, many years, since 2025, redo launches of so many companies, especially companies in that part of the world, 2025, which was going to affect Australia company, Arrow Minerals. But a government has made a U-turn now, renewing the launches of Australia company, which is, I think it's a good news for the company. Right, it's a good news for the company at the moment. Yeah, Guinea, the largest world, biggest producer of bauxite, has awarded an exploration permit for Australia Banner Arrow Minerals. So, which is good. What about the other countries? Other countries? Announces has been withdrawn. I don't know. Anyway, Guinea has renewed Arrow Minerals exploration permit for its 185 million ton Nagara bauxite project after more than a year of uncertainty. So this company will be sleeping well. They've been laughing all the way to the bank. Their move marks one of the clearest reversal since the government cancelled dozens of mining licenses 2025. So there you go, it is all good. Yeah. Well, we're talking about Africa's diamond powerhouse. What is happening there? As I told you, Congo begins first ever lithium export to China. And all this is happening in the continent. Yeah. And report has revealed that China mining company Zijin has started exporting lithium concentrate from its Manono project in the Republic of Congo. So the shipment marks the first time the African country has exported lithium. So there you go, it's all happening there. All right. Well, so many things, the continent is changing at the moment. Africa countries are increasingly pushing for local processing of natural resources. Following move like Nigeria's cocoa export ban. Yeah, I quite remember Nigeria, Cameroon, Ghana. Right? These countries did not want to export cocoa beans anymore. They want to process it in a powder form before they can export. Add value to it. That's all it is now. So things are happening. Continent of Africa. Yes, as I said, African countries are increasingly they're pushing for local processing of natural resources. So this has been long overdue, should have been done long, long time ago, but yet it's not too late. Okay.

0: Malulu is good. Oka. Pa Filipoe na Malulu is good. Oka. Pa Filipoe na Malulu is good. Oka.
1: Yeah, times has changed in the continent of Africa, as I've been saying. Most African countries, whether they do their own thing, not relying on what we call colonial masters who prejudice and nothing delivered and all this kind of stuff. No more, they don't want to do it. You go to Ghana, you go to where? Angola, Nigeria. They all want to do what? Refine their own oil, their crude oil, and use it locally. That's what they want to do now. Ghana is stepping up effort to transform its downstream petroleum sector, betting the expansion of its first privately owned Santee refinery alongside upgrade to its state-owned refinery infrastructure as it seeks to produce 70% of its fuel domestically. It is good news. As I said, Ghana aims to produce 70% of its fuel domestically by expanding both its privately owned Central Oil Refinery and state owned Thema Oil Refinery. So there you go. The Central Refinery, oil refinery built by Chinese group, is being expanded from 40,000 to 100,000 barrels per day with significant financial backing. And they have refinery, the state-owned one, as Thema Oil Refinery also has resumed operations and plans for further expansion through cost and timeline are yet to be announced. What do you have? You got to do this all the time. They're doing this just strategy to do what? To meet domestic fuel demand, potentially support regional trade. They want to shift away from dependency at the moment. They're supposed to do now, as I said. Times are changing. The continent of Africa, things are changing. They're not doing the same thing over and over again anymore. Right, so there you go. What does Africa losing? Africa losing is top title. We're coming to talk about all this. Australia energy giant unlock 195 million barrels of oil recovery in Africa's largest oil reserve. So there you go. We're coming to tell you more. Don't go away.

0: Yeah, what a great song, the beautiful song on this particular Sunday. As I said, July 19th, it's increasing to till 4 o'clock. I've been telling you, times are changing across the continent. It is true. Ghana received first Angolan crude via Greek tanker for their new refinery. As I said, they want to refine their own crude and use it locally. No more dependency. That's what they want to do at the moment. So they're trading among themselves, the continent of Africa, trading among themselves. So I think I did mention earlier that even the three producing cocoa countries in the continent of Africa, Cameroon, Nigeria, Ghana, Ivory Coast, and all this, yeah, spoke of only one voice. They want to set their own price. So, if you come to me, say I'm from Nigeria, you come to me, you want to buy my cocoa, per ton or whatever it is, say 20, everywhere you go, the price is going to be the same. Not like before. They'll move from one place to one place. Oh, you don't like this, you go to another country, maybe they get it cheaper. No, they all have the same set price. Set price. So, as I said, times are changing across the continent of Africa. Be back again.
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3: Cheer!
0: Yeah, this is from Mr. Coffee. You know, Uber driver doing his own listening to the show. His car, he love it. So Mr. Coffee, this

Yeah, let him say hello to brother Jimmy there and listen to the show. So all good, Mr. Jimmy. And Glebe, listen to the show. So all good. Yeah, join me every Sunday. Can't get better than this. So, Mr. I don't have enough. Anyway, it's all good. Let's move on. Brother Ade. Hey, Brother Reason. How are you, my big brother? Yeah. Prof, no, no. Well, it's in Penrith somewhere there. Emma, say hello to all listeners. Emma is in Penrith. Listen to the show. Notice. Emma was born in Malawi. Told you before. And loved listening to the show all the time. So let's move on. Checking the time. It's in 15 minutes past the hour. As we're cruising through till 4 o'clock.

What a lovely song there. Beautiful. Vis a vis. Yes. You remember now? Can't raise your voice without mention AI. Everything is now AI. They're talking about how AI can do what? AI could unlock Africa's critical minerals and save miners up to 390 billion a year. So they're telling us here, already been told, times are changing the continent of Africa, and it's true, with the commercial interest shifting from traditional way of doing business, being mining, all kind of stuff, no more, such as gold, diamonds, and rare and critical minerals that are becoming central to artificial intelligence. Can you hear anything? Those with technology mentioned all the time. Critical minerals, global energy, technology, and defense industries. AI could help the continent to reduce the cost of exploration. Yeah, which is good. I don't know how it's going to do it, but that's what it is. Okay, so say artificial intelligence has the potential to help continent of Africa to discover significant mineral deposits, reduce mining cost, and shift away from its traditional role as a raw material exporter. It is good. AI assists the continent to reduce the cost, help us to discover so many things by ourselves instead of relying the so-called expertise from somewhere else. You know what it is. I'm not going to go there. Let us move on. Send this one to Mary. Listen to the show. It's in Newtown. Telling me he's sitting in a coffee bar somewhere in King Street listening to the show. So this is for Mary. Have a good afternoon. Let's move on.

Allah. Yeah, for Mary, there's a beautiful song. Anyway, you're taking care. Make no mistake, we are into the Talking in Africa show right here on Kodu Radio. That is the 3.7 FM every Sunday. You know what, where to go, where to listen to. So it's all here for you. So I already give you a number. Anything at all, just call that number, give it to you earlier on, and I will do it right for you. No discrimination here. Somebody will say, why didn't you do this for me? Well, I cannot do something for you if I don't hear from you, my brother. So there you go. Give it a number again. 9384-4000. 9384-4000. So simple. Let's move on from Newtown to Liverpool. Liverpool. Yes. Send this one to Sister Akos in Liverpool. This is the song. Let's move on. Go quick now. All right. You're doing an African style. Nothing else. All right.

I don't know where you're glad this. Where you wanna land? Soberman, so

Well, there you go. This is a beautiful song there. Mr. Big Crane still. It is very, very good. From Cotton to Cloth. The untold story. So there, you know that Africa produces some of the world's finest cotton. Yet, captures only a fraction of the value of its creators. Why does this gap persist? And what will it take to change the story? I'll be coming to tell you later on, so don't go away. But before that, I'm missing you. I'm missing you. Send this one, if I can play it here. Send this one to Joe Boy. This is the song. You can get it. I'm missing you.

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1: Being distracted by something here. So
0: we move on, 35 past the hour, as always. Every Sunday, you can join me here. Listen to your favorite Africa songs. It's all here every Sunday. So you got nothing to lose. Let's move on. This is for another Uber driver. Listen to the show, Sydney International Airport. This is a song. Mr. Emmanuel, this is the song.

Yeah, ain't you to me so beautiful? It's not. Ain't you to me? So let's move on. Talking about knock. Cutting to cloth. Did you know that Africa has got the finest cotton on the continent? But you don't hear much about the use of that cotton. So there's about 20, 26,

27, I said. Yeah. 2027, all African journalists is going to be, can I say, the assignment? Or they're going to target the cotton of the continent of Africa, which is very good. Yeah. That's going to sell it on the world market. So, which is very good. Premium international market, that's what they're telling us. So this journalism job, that's what they're going to do so that they can promote Africa cotton. So there you go. There you go. You got all this fine cotton, the continent of Africa. But they don't hear much turning the cotton into fabric and the rest of it. So journalists in all Africa, you're going to take initiative to promote this, our cotton, right, to manufacture produce. So there's go. That's all good. Let's just move on. How much we got? You got 10 minutes. The cuttings will come down in 10 minutes time. I think I played this one too today, but I'm sending this one to Jacob, listen to the show. Jacob also in Bangstad.

Hope you've been enjoying the show. Beautiful there. Where? Bring it back. He stole it. It's not yours. Why did you take it? Please, bring them all back. About 2,000 artifacts taken during the colonial era are said to be returned to Ghana from the Netherlands and Germany. Hey, you've been hearing all this. There's nothing in the continent of Africa. But if you came there, you could find something to loot. See, looting? How can I say? They steal it. Anyway, bring all back. But 2,000 artifacts taken during the colonial era are said to be returned to Ghana from the Netherlands and Germany. The announcement was made at the Next Step Conference, Reparation, Justice and Resolution in Accra, where Dutch and German ambassadors presented President Dramani of the items to return. Speaking to the delegates from more than 80 countries, Mama cited the Guinean sponsor UN resolution on the impact of slavery and all this. They took all this. So please, return our answer. Otherwise, it's for us. It's not yours. So there you go. Got to bring them back. Oh, beautiful. Let's move on. To somebody that does not belong to you. Can you say stealing? I don't know. Anyway, move forward. This is going to be my last song. Don't go away. Hey, hey. Can you say this in the house? Can you say this in the house? Ouais. En Afrique, ouais. Et partout

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has gone through different kinds of hell. Lately I found myself in doubt, asking myself what it's all about. What am I doing here? What's this leading to? What's the point of all without you? Well, I've got promises.

That was Benny Booth in his Talking Africa show. Do join him for another interesting edition next Sunday between 2 and 4 p.m. You're still tuned to the First Nation Radio, and the time is 7 minutes past four. This is Black Rhythms with Princess. 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

credit goes to Stro Gems and Chris the Blue for that interesting intro. 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Do join us as we dive into the rich and vibrant world of black music, culture, and history. From soulful classic to contemporary hits, Black Rhythms celebrate the diverse sounds and stories that have shaped the musical landscape. Each week, we explore different genres, spotlight influential artists, and share the latest news and trends in the world of black music. And today, we shall explore the culture of the Himba people of Namibia. Yeah, the Himba people of Namibia. You'll learn one or two things about them today as you stay tuned. So, tune in and tune up the volume and let the rhythm move you. I acknowledge the traditional owners of the land on which I'm standing, broadcasting to you. I pay my respect to their elders past, present and future, and elders from other communities who might be listening to me on Black Rhythms Show. Always was and always will be Aboriginal land. So if you are just tuning in, this is Black Rhythms with Princess. Yeah. Hey. I don't know.

And that was entered Mushuriri by Paul Play Dairo. It's one of those tracks that carries gratitude in every note. That quiet testimonies that even after struggle, joy still finds its way back home. Paul Play poured real emotion into this one. You can hear the heritage of his father, the legendary Ike Dairo, and you can feel his own journey as an artist who has tasted both hardship and healing. Mushuriri is a reminder that blessings don't always arrive loudly. Sometimes they come softly, step by step, until suddenly you realize you've survived, you've grown, and you've reason. Yeah, a song of gratitude, of rising, of recognizing that after everything, blessings still find their way home. And to carry that same spirit forward, we're stepping into a classic that has lifted hearts across the world, Bob Marley's Three Little Birds. If Mushuriri reminds us that joy returns, Three Little Birds reminds us not to worry while we wait for that joy, because every little thing's gonna be all right. From testimony to reassurance, from survivor to serenity, this is the perfect continuation of this vibe, Mushuriri. If you are just tuning in, you're listening to Black Rhythms on 93.7 FM to LND.

I wanna know what love is. Lucky Dubé's version, and also the track Back to My Root was sung by Lucky Dubé. And I'm sure you enjoy those two lovely tracks by Lucky Dubé. He was a renowned South African reggae musician born on the 3rd of August 1964 in Emelo, Mpumalanga. His mother named him Lucky because his birth was considered fortunate after several failed pregnancies. He was raised by his mother and grandmother. Lucky Dubé faced economic hardships but found solace in music. Before he came to limelight, he was performing Zulu pop music known as Mbaganga with his cousin band, the Love Brothers. He was later inspired by the socio-political messages of Jamaican reggae artists like Jimmy Cliff and Peter Tosh. This made him transition to reggae in 1984, and his first reggae album entitled Rasta Never Die marked the beginning of his successful career in reggae. His music career lasted for 25 years, in which he released 22 albums and became Africa's best-selling reggae artist. His lyrics often address social and political issues affecting affecting South Africans and Africans globally. Tragically, Lucky Dubé was assassinated during a carjacking in Johannesburg on October 18th, 2007. May his gallant soul rest in peace. If you're just tuning in, you're listening to Black Rhythms on 93.7 FM. We are live, we're deadly, and we're putting the soul back into Sydney. Let's cross over to my motherland again and enjoy this one by Dr. Seed. He featured the band. You might call this track Evergreen.

a great track by Rema entitled Calm Down. I know everybody loved that track. Before then, you enjoy Evergreen Song by Harry Songs. Reggae, after the reggae, play the blues. Also, you enjoyed Kukere by Iyanya, and then Dr. Sid featured the band in his Evergreen Song, Pop Something. If you're just tuning in, you're listening to Black Rhythms, 93.7 FM to LND. It's 3 minutes, 3 minutes before five. And speaking of beauty, we are stepping into a song that carries warmth all the way from the motherland. Michael Jackson's Liberian Girl. Before that, let's talk about winter. The winter settles over Sydney now. There is a certain stillness in the air. That cool, gentle pause that makes you slow down. Breathe deeper and hold close the people who warm your spirit. You know, winter has a way of reminding us that even in the coldest season, beauty still rises. Sometimes softly, sometimes unexpectedly. So let's enjoy this one, a song that glows with elegance, pride, and that sweet African tenderness. And this particular track goes to, it's a special shout out to Lord Mayor VSK, celebrating leadership, community love, and the kind of presence that brings light, even in winter's chill. Lord Mayor, the High Chief Oshodi of Iduani, enjoy this track because I know you love Michael Jackson. It's one of your favorite. So enjoy this one.

there is to know, the music of Aaron Neville and Linda Ronstadt. I'm sure you enjoyed that track. Before that track, you enjoyed Lionel Richie in his popular track, See You and Say Me. The time is 10 minutes past 5. And if you remember at the start of the show, I told you we're going to talk about the Hema people in Namibia. 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Welcome to Namibia.

Sezo Sezo, the music from Namibia. We will enjoy the rest of the song very soon. But right now, let us take a look at tradition in a changing world. And this takes me out of Nigeria. It takes me to Namibia. Let's explore together how the Himba people balance preserving their identity while navigating tourism, climate change, and modern pressure. You see, the Namibian people, they love roasted earth. You see, on their skin, the color of roasted earth and braided crown sculpted in ochre butter fat. Himba women walk proudly, glowing in the desert sun. But this isn't just a look. It is a language of tradition. So who are the Himba people?

The Himba people, they are semi-nomadic people, numbering around 50,000, living primarily in the Kunene region. They are known for their striking red ochre body paint and intricate hairstyles. The Himba have preserved their traditions in the face of modern change. And life in the Himba village revolves around cattle, family, and the sacred fire, a spiritual link to their ancestors. Their homes, made of mud and dung, form a circle around this fire, symbolizing unity and continuity.

Chief Jambiro, a respected elder among the Himba, explained the central role of livestock in Himba life. He stated that their cattle are their wealth. They serve as a source of food for them, where the cattle's groom pays bright price to marry their female children. And most importantly, the Himbas believe that their cattle connected them to their ancestors. The Himbas are pastoralists, and their cattle are more than food. They are part of their families.

If you're just tuning in, this is Black Rhythms 93.7 FM to LND. And we have gone to the sun-drenched savannas of northern Namibia to meet the Himba people, one of Africa's most iconic and resilient communities. One of the most visually striking aspects of Himba culture is the use of utize, a red paste made from butter fat and ochre. Women apply it daily to protect their skin from harsh sun and to express beauty and identity. The red ochre is not just cosmetic. It's deeply symbolic, representing the earth, blood, and life. The hairstyle, too, tells stories of age, status, and family ties. Let's continue to enjoy that track with Ozo Sua.

And that was Ozo Siwa from a great artist in Namibia. Ozo Siwa sang. Yeah, it transported my soul into the heart of Namibia's cultural soul. The music pulses with a rhythmical vitality, a blend of Ochi-Jerero vocals, percussive beats, and call and response. Yeah, it's got harmonies that echo the communal spirit of the Himba and Herero people. That was not just a music, it's a memory, identity, and celebration woven into sound. You can hear the desert winds, the cattle bells, and the laughter of generations in every note. It is a sonic journey through Namibia's living heritage.

Well, fortunately, modernity is slowly reaching the Himba. Roads, schools, tourism bring both opportunity and challenge. Some young Himba are choosing education and city life, while others remain rooted in tradition. A young Himba woman says she would like to study medicine, but she will always return to her village. She stated, and I quote, "My culture is who I am."

The Himba people reminds us of the strength found in tradition, the beauty of simplicity, and the wisdom of living in harmony with nature. As the sun sets over the Kunene kingdom, their fire still burns, linking past, present, and future. That will be all for today about the Himba people in Namibia. On this segment, next week, we shall talk about some other people's traditions and culture. If you are just tuning in, this is Black Rhythms on 93.7 FM, To Life and Deadly. Every beat tells a story. And we talk about wonderful people, beautiful people.

bring it on home, the music of Eric Donalcy, or that Eric Donalcy's version. Before then, you enjoyed Bob Marley's Red, UB40 Red Wine. You also enjoyed Wonderful World by Jimmy Cliff. If you're just tuning in, you're listening to Black Redeems 93.7 FM to LND.

a great, vibrant evergreen by Bisola Olugunde, known as Lagbaja World Wild. That track is playful, vibrant, full of that unmistakable street flavor. Konko Bilo is a reminder of how music can make you smile even before you realize you are smiling. Today's show carried warmth from Paul Play Dairo's Moshoriri, reminding us that blessings still return, to Bob Marley's Three Little Birds, whispering that every little thing will be all right. And finally to Michael Jackson, Liberian Girl, a soft, elegant glow dedicated to Lord Mayo, VSK. We move through gratitude, reassurance, and celebration, the kind of journey only music can give. And through it all, you stayed with me, sharing your heart, your time, your Sunday spirit. Thank you for being there. This has been Black Rhythms on 93.7 FM, your home of rhythm, story, and soul. Let's enjoy this one for the road before I come back to say final goodnight.

Country Road. Take Me Home, the music of Toots and the Milters. With that, I am, as we go into a new week, I want to wish you a very beautiful week, a productive week. May your way be gentle. May your steps be steady. May warmth find you in every cold moment. Good night. I'll see you next Sunday between that's from 7 minutes past 4 till 6. Until then, Princess is gone. Good night.

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0: from the Say Magazine studios in Bradenton, Florida. Welcome to Indigenous in Music. I'm your host, Larry Kay from the Ho-Chunk Nation. On today's special edition of Indigenous in Music, we pay tribute to the late Tom B., founder of the native rock band Exit. 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
0: Time to get the show rocking. Let's do it with Exit and Tom B. off of their Silent Warrior album. This is Reservation of Education.

That's music from Exit with Tom B. We have his last recorded interview. We're going to be playing that in about 25 minutes, so hang in there with us. All right, here we go. Music now from Blue Mountain Tribe. Pray for our planet. I'm Larry Kay. We are IndigenousInMusic.com.

That was music all the way from Detroit. Jessica Hernandez and the Deltas. All right, up to Maine. Here's Janelle Monáe. Praise to the Faithful.

Soda Stereo. All the way from Argentina. We're going to take a short break, and when we return, we're going to have the last interview with Tom B. We'll be right back. We are the music makers, bringing the music that makes you feel good. We are IndigenousInMusic.com.

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On today's show, we're honored to bring you one of the last interviews recorded with the late Tom B. in 2024. It was a privilege to have him on the show and learn about his remarkable journey from founding the native band Exit to initially managing the band before stepping into the role of lead singer. Exit made history as the first Native American band to sign with a major record label, and Tom's extraordinary career later earned him 2 Grammy Awards. Enjoy our interview with Tom.

0: from the Say Magazine studios in Sarasota, Florida. Welcome to our Indigenous in Music Spotlight interview. I'm Larry Kay. Tonight, we welcome from Gallup, New Mexico, Tom B. is in the house. Two-time Grammy-winning producer, entrepreneur, and founder of the native rock and roll band Exit since 1970. 14 albums, this guy is brewing some history. It's his first visit. Ladies and gentlemen, let's welcome Mr. Tom B. Hi, Tom. How you doing tonight?
1: Hey, Larry. How's it going up there?
0: I'm doing well. I'm over here in Sarasota, Florida. The sun is shining. Boy, it's like 90.
1: Enjoying that warm sunshine, huh?
0: 90 degrees. What's it like over there? New Mexico.
1: Ooh. Right now, it's kind of cold and a little bit of windy. In fact, real windy out there.
0: Wow, wow. Well, I'm happy to have you on the show. I've been jamming to your music all day. Good stuff.
1: Yeah, I've actually been listening to your station for a while now. It's very interesting and very cool.
0: Nice.
1: Very enjoyable and needed, much needed.
0: Yes, yes. I just got done watching your Mystic Lake Casino concert, and boy, that made my day. I loved it.
1: Yeah, that was quite an event back in 2000. It seems like it was just yesterday, but time goes by.
0: I know you mentioned it was your 30th anniversary. Now that was 20 years ago. So, bam, here we are, 50 years later. Salute.
1: Yeah.
0: Well, we have lots of listeners. So why don't we start by telling our listening audience a little bit about yourself and your musical journey and how it all started, and then we'll jump into the music. So go ahead and hit the stage, Tom.
1: Well, my musical journey, so to speak, started back in when I was 15 years old. And from Gallup, New Mexico, I took my first trip via Greyhound bus.
0: Wow.
1: And a nice big stack left my mama and headed out to Hollywood to try to be a rock and roll singer, a star, whatever you want to call it.
0: Right.
1: And, and so that was my first attempt, you know, to try to be in the music business. And why I chose that is another story. But I mean, especially coming from that rural reservation border town, Gallup, to want to be in the music business is really unheard of.
0: Oh, sure. Yes.
1: Especially back then, you know.
0: Yeah. Now, you were one of the first native bands to sign with a major record label. That was the ticket back then. Now, today, everybody's independent. What are your thoughts on record labels today?
1: Yeah, we were signed actually to Motown back in 1969, actually, and then first record was recorded in 1970 at the Motown Hitsville Studio in Detroit. And we were one of the last groups to actually have recorded in that studio, which is a very historic studio now. It's been made into a museum.
0: You played with some of the top rock bands also, ZZ Top, Joe Cocker, the Beach Boys. Now, how cool was that? What did that feel like to play in front of those large crowds?
1: Well, it was quite interesting because it was basically all new to us at that time as far as with the major artists, you know.
0: Right.
1: Obviously, we did a lot of concerts here and there and around the country, but, to be able to be on the show with headliners.
0: It's
1: kind of interesting. Yeah.
0: And then I was reading you were toured Europe. That must have been a blast.
1: Yeah, well, it's kind of interesting because when we went to Italy, that was a stop. The record company that represented Motown in Europe wanted us there because to continue to promote the album because it was taking off in Europe big time. And then at the same time, we were getting ready to record a second album because they were putting pressure on us, meaning the record company, to start a second album, plus go on a tour to Europe there.
0: Uh-huh.
1: So it was kind of a hectic time. And during that time, the original lead singer of Exit, because at that time I was the manager, the booking agent, and songwriter, lyricist. And so
0: you're busy.
1: The original lead singer dropped out of the band after about maybe 6 or 7 months after Plaid Redman was released. Probably, I'd say about 6 months. And I auditioned quite a few other people to try to filled that position. It was getting down to the nitty-gritty because we had to go on the road and we were having to prepare for a second album. So I believe it was our drummer that said, well, you know, you used to be a solo singer. Why don't you just do it because you know what we want?
0: Sure.
1: So that's how I became the lead singer of Exit after that. So it's kind of a complicated, you know, but that's actually how it happened. You know?
0: And you jumped right in. That's all cool.
1: And first of all, the reason why we even got signed to Motown is because in one of our trips to Los Angeles, in fact, that's when we were on the stage with the Beach Boys in California. Most of the guys had not been out to LA before, and certainly not the beach.
0: Right.
1: So we went out there for that concert, and we got there with a big U-Haul, and I left them off at the beach, and then I said, I'm going to go and leave off some demo tapes at the record companies while we're here.
0: Right.
1: So I left off some demo tapes, and we did a concert and came back home. And about two or three weeks later, I got a call from a producer at Motown that said, you left off a demo tape a few weeks back? And I said, yeah, I think I did. And he said, well, there's a song on there we'd like to record with a Jackson 5.
0: Right on.
1: And so I said, what's keeping you? You know? So the next day, they flew a person from the publishing company to sign a contract for that song. And that was at the same time that Motown was starting their label called Rare Earth, which was for non-black artists. And they introduced that label using a group, a white R&B group from Detroit called Rare Earth.
0: Mm-hmm.
1: They actually weren't really called Rare Earth, but they had them use that name to launch the label.
0: Sure.
1: So from that point on, they were known as Rare Earth, but they had nothing to do with the ownership of the label. And then they signed us as the second artist on the group, I should say, or artist on that label. And that's how we became on the Motown label. And then Plight of the Redman was born.
0: Right
1: on. Which was
0: an
1: album that needed to be, that album needed to be heard. It needed to be recorded. It was basically the gospel of the American Indian according to the truth. And sometimes the truth hurts. But, you know, I think just like Russell Means told me that album was way ahead of its time. You know, so
0: yes.
1: I just have to agree in some ways, you know, because other people were not ready for any type of message, and particularly the government or, you know, America wasn't ready for that message.
0: Yeah. And then you started a record company, Sound of American Records.
1: Well, yeah, years later, after the Exit thing started dying down, you know, I did start a label years later after the Exit thing started dying down. Some of the original members were dropping out one by one.
0: Mm-hmm.
1: And I recruited other players to just kind of keep it alive for as long as possible. Finally, I knew that, you know, that it was coming to an end and you have to realize that.
0: Yeah.
1: So I had so much experience in the music business. And I felt maybe I should start a label to introduce other Native artists to the public, to the world, actually.
0: Right.
1: And I started by basically securing the rights for Motown for Plight of the Redman and Song of Warrior. And those were the first two albums that I released on the Source Sound of America Records. That's what launched the label. And then from there, of course, I recorded a bunch of stuff with other artists from across the country, and that's how Soar was born. And we kept that label going for a good 25 years. And you know, we had success with a lot of ups and downs, and and also, you know, just like anything else, you also have to throw in controversy. You know,
0: it's just a crazy business. Sure.
1: It's a crazy business.
0: Yeah. So you still keep track of rock bands today, Native rock bands?
1: Well, I try, you know, and it's there's, you know, actually, I think I'm impressed with the fact that so many young people are into the arts, music, films, etc., and they're really now into what's available to them from a technical standpoint. They're very into technology, and that really impresses me because I see a lot of artists out there getting involved independently. Because see, really nowadays, you really don't need a label per se. Mm-hmm. You can basically expose yourself and market yourself all over the place via internet, you know.
0: Yep.
1: And so that's what a lot of these artists are doing. And that was not available to artists back then.
0: Mm-hmm.
1: I mean, you were just on your own, and you did what you could to get noticed, you know.
0: Right.
1: Now, I mean, today, but now, you know, obviously, a lot of these independent labels, once that they get recognized and they start getting a lot of notoriety, then these major labels will still step in and offer them a contract.
0: Yep.
1: But in the beginning, I think what they do, meaning the major labels, is they kind of sit back and see exactly and view the entire landscape of what's going on in the music business around the world, you know, not just here in America, but around the world.
0: Yep.
1: Because now, because of the internet is around the world, you know, so they're more hip to what's going on in the music industry with young people nowadays. So it's a whole different ball game. I mean, the music business has changed tremendously. It's not what it used to be, you know?
0: Right.
1: So you can view the entire landscape of what's going on in the music business around the world, you know, not just here in America, but around the world.
0: Yep.
1: Because now, because of the internet is around the world, you know, so they're more hip to what's going on in the music industry with young people nowadays. So it's a whole different ball game. I mean,

0: Namester too.
1: Riding that water pony, you know?
0: Cuckoo.
1: Still riding that water pony, you know?
0: Yeah, and the struggle continues. Yes.
1: The struggle continues, yes.
0: Tom, any advice for up-and-coming musicians that are trying to get into the music scene today?
1: Well, here's what I tell a lot of young people nowadays when I see them. First of all, don't ever let your dreams die, because dreamers make the world go round. Dreamers keep it spinning, but you can't be a dreamer unless you're a doer.
0: There you go. Good advice. I love it.
1: Yeah.
0: Tom,
1: So
0: congrats.
1: that's I think.
0: Yeah, go ahead.
1: What's that?
0: Oh, I'm listening. Go ahead.
1: And I'm also a very spiritual person. So, I believe in the creator. I believe in a higher power. And so, I've always let that be kind of a guiding light to what I do in all my decisions that I make, So I'm very happy with myself now,
0: Good.
1: I don't really have to prove anything anymore. I think, it's all out there,
0: Yep.
1: and I've done my best to help native artists in the in the music industry to get exposed and to get out there and showcase what they have. But when all is said and done, what's really sad, so many of these artists, because they aren't experienced, they don't really appreciate all the hard work that you do for them, and that kind of makes me sad, because you really work hard and not easy. It's very difficult, especially
0: Yes.
1: with all the racism and everything else that you have to fight all along the way. I mean, AIM, I mean, SOAR had to fight the retail outlets, distributors, et cetera, just to get them to listen to our records,
0: Yeah.
1: and to bring our CDs into the retail stores. It was a battle, and artists think, it's easy, and when all said and done, I found in the artists, not all of them, but so many of them don't really appreciate the work you do for them. And that's kind of saddened me, and kind of one of the reasons why I think that I decided to close the label.
0: Yeah.
1: Yes.
0: Tom, congratulations for all your hard work you have done and being a positive role model for our youth. I'm very happy. Salute.
1: And thank you very much for having me on the show. I appreciate it. And God bless everybody.
0: Yes. Tom, what's the best way to get a hold of you?
1: It's TomB777@gmail.com.
0: There we go. Thank you. Today we're talking with Tom B,
1: Okay, there.
0: founding member of the native rock and roll band Exit. You can read all about Tom and Exit on our website at indigenousandmusic.com. Tom, great to have you on the show. We're going to have to spend more
1: Thank you,
0: time with
1: buddy. Keep
0: you.
1: in touch.
0: Yeah.
1: Keep in touch.
0: Oh, yeah. Tom, thank you for showing up tonight in our Indigenous and Music Spotlight.
1: Thank you, buddy. Appreciate it.
0: We're going to play a track from Exit. Here is Writing Song, Reservation Cowboy.
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0: That's music from Tom B. and his band Exit. That's Reservation Cowboy off the self-titled album. 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

0: Carrie Morin, Cradle to the Grave. Yeah. I'm Larry Kay, and we are Indigenous in Music. We're going to take a short break. We will be right back. 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

0: That's music from Chance's Fire to Go. I'm Larry Kay. Hope you're enjoying today's show. 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

0: From the Say Magazine studios in Bradenton, Florida, welcome to Indigenous in Muzak. I'm your host, Larry Kay, from the Ho-Chunk Nation. Coming up in 30 minutes, we're honored to have the incredible Melody MacArthur joining us again. Melody is a multi-award-winning singer, songwriter, actor, and storyteller. She's back with brand new music, including a new single and an upcoming album, The Gospel Truth, arriving this May. She'll be stopping by in just a bit to tell us all about it. So until then, let's get ready and start spinning you 2 hours of the best of tunes from our Indigenous musicians. I'm ready. You ready? 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
0: It's time to get our musical journey started. Let's head up to Northern Alberta, the Treaty 8 territory. Music now from our guest, Melody MacArthur. Here is Last Call.

Oh yeah, Melody MacArthur. She'll be in our spotlight in about 25 minutes. All right, William Prince, You Got Me.

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Thankfully, only good things last. But I'd go anywhere.

Oh yeah, Diet and the Love Soldiers, running through the Great Divide. I'm Larry Kay. Here is The North Sound, Wash Me Away. We'll be in our spotlight in a few weeks. This is off their new album, What It Takes.

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Julian Taylor, Ain't Life Strange. Hey, I'd like to say hi to some friends up in Minneapolis, Minnesota at KRSM 98.9 and over at KDKO, South Dakota, Lake Andes. And let's not forget our friends over in Seattle, Washington at Daybreak Star Radio. Hello, everybody. All right, here is 1915. I'm Larry Kay. We are Indigenous in Muzak.

That's music from Sanupa from Quebec. All right. Shawit Matan. I'm Larry K. We are Indigenous in Music.

0: We're going to take a short break, and when we return, our guest, Melody MacArthur, will be in our spotlight. We'll be right back.
1: We're flying high above Turtle Island. Bring us with you. We're on the go. Catch us however you stream. We are IndigenousInMusic.com.
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0: From the Say Magazine studios in Bradenton, Florida, welcome to our Indigenous in Music Spotlight interview. I'm Larry Kay. Today, we're honored to have the incredible Melody MacArthur joining us again. Melody is a multi-award-winning singer, songwriter, actor, and storyteller whose work is known for its emotional honesty and powerful performances. She's back with brand new music, including a haunting new single and an upcoming album, The Gospel Truth, arriving this May. It's always a pleasure to catch up with an artist who isn't afraid to go deep. Ladies and gentlemen, let's welcome Melody MacArthur. Hi, Melody.
1: Hey, Dance.
0: Yeah, how you like that introduction?
1: Yeah, how's everybody doing? Out there in the radio waves, I hope you're all well. And you know what? If you're not, that it gets better. And trust me, if I know life on life's terms, it always gets better.
0: Yeah, and you're going to warm us up, huh?
1: Yeah, we're getting right down to it.
0: Yes. How's the weather up there in your territory?
1: Actually, it is doing that thing where we are being hit with fake spring. You know, okay. It's like a little bit of an abusive relationship up here in Canada where you get that bit of a honeymoon phase there, you know, and then it just draws back. So things are melting right now and I can see the green and I can see some grass.
0: Nice.
1: But we know history tells us there'll be another winter storm. Just a little teaser.
0: Yeah.
1: So right now I'm feeling good because the sun is shining.
0: Sweet, sweet. Well, I'm happy to have you back on the show. So why don't we tell our listening audience a little bit about yourself and we'll start with an introduction. So go ahead and hit the stage.
1: Tansen, it's a guest son, Melody MacArthur, Treaty 8, Utsinia, Big Stone Cree Nation, Utsinia. I'm originally from Big Stone Cree Nation in northern Alberta.
0: Yeah.
1: I was born and raised in the boreal forest, and that's why I'm like this.
0: Oh, that's how.
1: that's how it's done, yeah. And I'm a singer, I'm a songwriter, passionate songwriter, and I just have done a lot of musical theater and a little bit of short film acting, and I'm actually starring in a new production coming up here in March, and I'm just about to leave and head out of Alberta and go do a residency in Ottawa, our nation's capital, and we're going to be doing like 2 months of solid rehearsal and tech for some 6 monster shows, so I'm pretty looking forward to it.
0: Sweet, sweet. Now, I've had you on years ago when you first broke out Wildling, that was a good pop tune, and I see you kind of switched over to kind of,
1: and the trajectory's been amazing.
0: Yeah, now you're doing a little bit of country and
1: going back to the roots, you know.
0: Yeah.
1: I really did some experimenting and I wanted to find out who I was as an artist. And when you're unsigned, you kind of have that freedom to do that, which is why I like to be indie.
0: Mm-hmm.
1: I experimented with some pop. I experimented with hip hop, R&B, and I still do features. Like, I'm still willing to do features with other artists of different genres. But for myself, I'm really honing in these last 2 albums. So Revelations came out before this.
0: Mm-hmm.
1: I spent a lot of time just me and my guitar and seeing what I could do by myself. And then bringing it to my co-writer, producer, Connor Wharton, and he builds around my ideas. So I really wanted to see what I could do and come up with just me and the guitar, right?
0: Yeah.
1: That's how Revelations came about. And Revelations actually got me my introduction into the Grammy system because I submitted through an organization because I'm not yet a member.
0: Mm-hmm.
1: I submitted through an organization and then it made it to the For Your Consideration round, which, you know, tells me that I'm on the right track with my songwriting and this sound and this style. And I've actually gained a lot of followers and people like actually listening to the music and then getting, you know, giving me feedback too. I love this song. I love this. I love this. And like, it's just me being my most authentic self and writing about my most authentic feelings, ideas, and experiences with gospel truth, you know, with honesty. And that's what the gospel truth is all about. Just me being raw, honest, open, and unhinged a little.
0: Sure. Well, let's talk about the new single, Roses Never Fade. It explores addiction, affliction, love, and afterlife. Tell us about it.
1: So the story that I'm telling is about how I've kind of interwoven through this journey of trying to Break cycles, break patterns, but it is very difficult to do. And the point of telling the story there earlier was that I learned so many unhealthy habits and unhealthy coping mechanisms in that time when I was a teen and I had little guidance, you know. The one thing that I held on to was I continued to go to school and I did graduate high school and then I went to post-secondary, you know. Thank goodness for that. That motivation was there because I had a lot of matriarchs in my family, including my mother and my grandmother and my aunts, all went to school and they all got degrees, you know, and they all went after something and showed me how to, like, modeled for me how to be self-reliant. And then my father was a very, very, very hard worker and kind of had that entrepreneurial spirit that I have. So I had those tools right within, but I also struggled a lot with those unhealthy patterns, including things like addiction and turning to substances and whatnot, because that's what I've seen. So Roses Never Fade is about where I'm at now with that in life and some of the experience that I've had out on the road. You know, there's a line in there that says, I'm out on the road missing home, but when I'm home, I'm missing the road. It's so true because you get so used to and accustomed to a schedule that is so repetitive. And I was out on tour almost consecutively throughout the whole year for the past 4 years almost, you know, so you get used to it. And then to just kind of abruptly stop all that when I re retired from Bear Grease, to stop all that, I've gone through the past few months here just staying still. And that's been very, very difficult on me. So Roses Never Fade is about that journey, about my mental health, about the struggles and the things that I was thinking about you know, just honest and raw honesty about suicidal ideation and whatnot, and just trying to focus on what I can do here in this life with the goodness of my heart and with the talents I have to do good with them and share with others. But also, what's going to await me? You know, what's waiting for me? You know, so there's lines about what could be there and the hope that you have. So to keep going, you know, it sounds like it might be a morbid song, but it's actually hopeful and empowering, I think, because there's power in holding your truth and just being honest about where you're at mentally, emotionally, you know? Yeah. So that's what Roses Never Fade is all about and embodies.
0: I like it. She's turning it into good medicine. Yes.
1: Trying to heal.
0: Yeah. You're tuned in to Indigenous in Music with Larry Kay and Melody MacArthur. She has just released her new single, Roses Never Fade, and her new album, The Gospel Truth, is set to be released this coming May. You can visit us on our homepage at indigenousinmusic.com to read all about her and listen to our interview. Melody, great to have you on the show today.
1: Yes, thank you so much. It's always a pleasure, Larry. I appreciate everything that you do.
0: I like it that you're right here in our spotlight. Good news
1: You're
0: for
1: a
0: all of
1: champion for
0: us.
1: the arts, man. We need people like you. Thank you.
0: Thank you.
1: Yeah.
0: Take
1: Have a
0: care.
1: good day.
0: Yeah,
1: Bye.
0: bye-bye. We're going to play you Melody's current release. Here is Roses Never Fade.

0: That was music from Melody MacArthur, and that was her current release, Roses Never Fade. In case you're just tuning in, Melody was just here and stopped by in our spotlight.
1: Welcome to Indigenous in Music.

Oh yeah, brand new from Bobby Joel Starr. The sun is on the rise. I'm Larry Kay. I'd like to invite you over to our homepage, indigenousandmusic.com. Stop on over. Enjoy your view. All of our past shows there. All of our

0: Oh yeah, Robin Cecik. Brand new off her Tempered album, That's Escape. I'm Larry Kay. Hope you're enjoying today's show. If you missed part of today's show, you can always visit us on our homepage at indigenousandmusic.com. 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
1: Oh,
0: we're Indigenous styling.
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0: We just keep doing it right. It all starts at indigenousandmusic.com. It's time to take a quick trip down to Brazil. Here's music now from Scuba. Don't stop till I get enough.

0: Don't stop till you get enough. That's Scuba and Alana from Brazil. I'm Larry K. Hope you're enjoying today's show. 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

Salamat everyone. You are listening to Pulse of Palestine on Radio Skid Row. Pulse of Palestine will be coming to you every Friday at 10 a.m. This show is about the ongoing struggle for liberation in Palestine and is produced on the unceded lands of the Gadigal people. I'd like to acknowledge the traditional custodians of this land and pay my respects to their elders, past, present, and emerging. Like Palestine, Australia is a ground zero of a genocide that has been occurring for over 200 years and continues to this day. From the river to the sea, this always was and always will be Aboriginal land. My name is Ahmed. I am a Palestinian living on this stolen land, and I'll be your host. This podcast aims to provide the Palestinian story, the Palestinian narrative. It's necessary because we live in a heavily indoctrinated society where being able to speak, tell our stories, and narrate is the ultimate form of resistance. Because as Palestinians, our existence is resistance. Each week, we'll be bringing you Palestinian news, music, and cutting edge interviews so you can keep your finger on the pulse of Palestine. Thanks for tuning in. Free Palestine and long live the resistance.

0: This episode of Pulse of Palestine, I had the privilege of interviewing Randa Abdel Fattah and Jumana Bayi, two Arab academics at Macquarie University. They spoke to me about their exciting project that they're currently working on to uncover Arab history of cultural and political activism in so-called Australia. I hope you'll find my conversation with Jumana and Randa just as productive and revealing as I found it to be. Arabs and Muslims here in so-called Australia have a long and rich history of creativity and community engagement that manifests itself in many areas, including cultural production and political activism. That history can be noticed more easily nowadays than in the past due to the current prevalence of social media and the proliferation of books and art produced by Arab and Muslim Australian creatives. However, much of the historical records of the Arabs and Muslims' culture and political legacy in Australia are often less accessible and widely unknown. Jumana Bayi and Randa Abdel Fattah, two Arab Australian academics and researchers at Macquarie University, have set out on this journey to uncover this history and bridge the knowledge gap, aiming to build an archive of Arab Australian history. Bearing in mind that part of the reason why the history is not readily available is because it may have been intentionally hidden, especially around political engagement through art, culture, and literature. And so, as an integral part of this project, Randa and Jumana are determined to overturn the hidden and silenced Arab artistic, cultural, and political narratives and voices. This is because it is crucial to enforce the fact that Arabs and Muslims in Australia have every right to narrate their own history and stories through art, culture, and politics. And so this archive is mainly an effort to center Arab voices in Australia. This is important now more than ever because it comes at a critical juncture where suppression of Arab voices as well as academic and political repression are at record high in light of the ongoing crackdown on students' right to protest in solidarity for Palestine and Lebanon in university campuses. Incidentally, as two Arab women working on the university sector, Randa and Jumana themselves have firsthand experience of this kind of repression and silencing in their workplaces. I'm delighted to be joined today with Randa and Jumana. Randa is a future fellow at Macquarie University. Her research areas cover Islamophobia, race, Palestine, the war on terror, youth identities, and social movement activism. Randa is also a former lawyer and multi-award winning author of 12 books for children and young adults. Jumana is Associate Professor at Macquarie University, the President of the Australasian Association for Literature, and Deputy Chair of Arab Theatre Studio. Her research sits at the intersection of post-colonial studies and Middle East studies, especially the Arab Middle East and its diaspora. Her main research interests include Arab diaspora literature and culture and the history of colonialism in the Arab world. Welcome, Randa and Jumana, and thanks for joining me to this conversation.
1: Thanks for having us, Ahmed.
0: Pleasure. I want to start with this a question for both of you, if I may. Why is this project important? I mean, what motivated you to build this archive? And also, why now? Maybe I can start with you, Randa.
2: Sure. So thank you for having me. And I'll just pay my respects to the Darug people on whose land I'm talking to you from today, where I research and study and raise my children. So I'm very excited because this project didn't start with a collaboration with Jumana. That was sort of the cherry on top. So I want to walk back a little bit about how I got involved. So I finished a DECRA looking at young Arab and Muslim youth post 9/11, growing up in a post 9/11 world, comparing their experiences growing up to the experiences of non-Muslim, non-racialized youth in Sydney schools. And out of that research, you know, I was struck by how much of the language they were using in terms of activism and articulating their experiences and trying to interpret the world around them, how much of it was shared language, how much of it was language pulled from social media, from mainstream media, from film. And that kind of got me excited about thinking the way that, you know, popular culture, the way that mainstream media, the way that, you know, cultural production, all intersects with political language and political identities, and how we don't really have a chronicling of that work from the point of view of social movement activism in so-called Australia, in, you know, these marginalized, racialized communities. In particular, I wanted to look at how we can chronicle the kind of sort of intersectional, anti-racist, feminist, anti-war, radical activism that happens in the margins, in the community, you know, across kitchen tables, you know, deep within community, what kind of work has been done to get us to a point of the kind of politics we see now. I feel very strongly about not only honoring the work that we should pay homage to, that we lean into, that we build from, that we, you know, that we owe so much to in the kind of causes that we're involved in now. But it's also very important for our own movement to understand the continuities and the departures. Where have we come from in terms of our activism? What worked? What didn't work? What were people doing in the 70s and the 80s? What language were they using? What political claims were they making? What tensions were they experiencing? What intra-community disputes and tensions and lateral violence were they experiencing? There is so much that we can learn from if we start to trace this history. And I didn't want to do this in a way that was traditional. I didn't want to just go and, you know, pick up, you know, documentary archival material. I wanted to create a space where we can also build an oral history of this to try and be a bit more dynamic, to tap into the voices that are often silenced, that are marginalized, that haven't been given a space to speak about all their experiences. What kind of solidarity work has been done as well? That was really important because I want to really look at that kind of radical work. And that's why it's so silenced and marginalized, because it's radical, it's threatening, it's subversive. And that work often happens amongst women. That's a very key feature of the kind of activism that, you know, I've been able to trace. My idea with this Future Fellowship was to create a physical exhibition, but also a digital archive, so that it would be something accessible, that it wouldn't just be something within the confines of the academy, but something that teachers and students and young people can dip into online. And it's not going to be a complete history, because that would be impossible, but something that can spark interest, that gives people something to work with, particularly like a pedagogical space for teachers and for students. You know, if you're an Arab academic, you're constantly getting emails around the end of year 12, year 11, people's personal interest projects, and they want help on these topics, because there really isn't a lot online that they can lean into and tap. So that was something that, you know, that's part of my project. And Jemana is at Macquarie, and we started talking, and Jemana was doing something that really had a lot of crossover with what I'm doing, but from a different lens, and she'll talk about that. And you know, that meant that we had an overlap that we can build on together and create this repository of cultural and political production. And as we say, that is a very, very blurry line anyway, because the cultural is political, the political is cultural.
0: When you say radical activism, what did you mean by that?
2: Yeah, so very much, it's such a good question. A lot of the activism that has been profiled, that gets a lot of coverage and attention, particularly in the academy. So there's a lot of, particularly in the War on Terror years, the most prominent War on Terror years, a lot of work has been done looking at, you know, activism about civic identity, but all within a liberal multicultural framework. And so the voices that have come from the margin have been excluded from that. The voices that critique liberal, you know, settler multicultural politics and demands and aspirations, the voices that very much define their activism and pivot from the central focusing point that this is happening on stolen land, on sovereign Indigenous land. And that is what defines that kind of activism. So it's a very different methodology, a very different vision of what you're trying to achieve. It's far more transnational, it's far more intersectional, and it is a refusal, really, a politics of refusal against mainstream activism. And I can talk about that because I used to be part of the mainstream activism in those, you know, early post 9/11 years. And so I feel that I have a very good insight into the seduction of that kind of politics. I have very little tolerance or sympathy for it now, you know, over 20 years later. I think that masks have been lifted on that. But it means that I kind of want to trace the antithesis to that kind of mainstream model minority politics and really look at the extraordinary, courageous, subversive, fun work that's been done on the margins.
0: It's strange how that word radical can give negative reflections, but it's actually, you know, it should be the normal way of activism, challenging the current narratives in the mainstream media, in the mainstream activism, and so on and so forth. Jumana, why is this project important? I mean, what motivated you to do that and why now?
1: Okay, so again, just like Randa, I'd like to pay my respects to elders. I'm speaking to you from Gadigal country. Both of our projects, and this archive is just one arm of both of our projects, are funded by the Australia Research Council. One of the motivations for me was, I want to say academic, but there's probably a better word for it. So I'm doing work on the broad Arab diaspora in the Anglophone speaking world. And most of the other countries I'm working across have forms of physical and digital repositories that document Arab American, Arab British history. The biggest one is in the United States. And there are several actually in America. There are several pockets where you can find these kinds of materials. The biggest being, I think, in the Smithsonian. There's also the Khair Allah Center at North Carolina State University. Anyway, I go to conferences in these places. I meet with academics there. And I quickly got a sense, very quickly, that we as a community of Arab people in Australia really don't exist to them in a way that's worth their while to take us seriously or to study us. So I thought, how am I going to rectify this? And this was one way. I wanted to build this archive of material to show the, you know, our international community, scholarly or otherwise, that we have a history here. We have a strong history here. And it's not something that just sprung up in the last sort of, you know, 5 or 10 years, that there's been people doing the work and paving the way forward for that. And I wanted to bed that down and make it an accessible, permanent, whatever permanent means these days, for future researchers as well, in case they're interested. You know, Randa and I do get contacted by prospective high degree researchers, people that want to do a PhD, and they're looking at these things, but we don't have the primary materials easily available to them. So that was one big motivation. It was certainly the motivation that I put down in my application to the Australia Research Council, that I wanted to help internationalize this part of research, growing part of research in the world. I wanted to internationalize Australia and push it into it. The other reason why I wanted to do what motivated me has to do with showing our own community that we have stories and stories that we can tell ourselves, so a form of self-representation. I wanted to document the history of that happening and the way that we've spent time doing that. And when I mean, by the way, I'm talking specifically here about collaborations, and this is something that Randa touched on. So I guess one of the key modes, so I've been looking at this material for a little bit longer than that, or I started my project a little bit before Randa in terms of looking at material. And one of the things I gleaned or noticed very, very quickly was the intensely collaborative nature of the artistic work taking place. And by this, I don't just mean that two or three people came together and they thought, you know, in a very loose way, let's put some kind of art show on or something like that. From the ground up, these people, and there's a whole cast of characters here, have been working together from the beginning of the work all the way through its development to create sort of the end product, so to speak. And it was all executed collaboratively. So, you know, often we think of the playwright, the author, as a solitary person. In this case, you don't have that kind of situation going on. For example, a work like And They Called Her Silence, which was a play that was performed, or a performance piece, in 1992, and it happened in Newtown, which is not far from me, where I am. The archivist, as I like to call her, our friend, Alisa Chidiak, she handed me these paper materials. She's been keeping all of this documentation that I've been going through. She handed me the paper materials from her filing cabinet. I think it was in a section, if I recall correctly, and I could be wrong. It was in a section under Ta'a Theatre Group or Taka Theatre Group, you know, Ta'a meaning window. So they created this theatre group. And what I found there, and I'm a person who studies literature, so you can imagine how excited I was, were copies and copies and copies of reworked drafts of the play script. And it was reworked and reworked after every time, I'm assuming after almost every time, the performers met to discuss what they wanted to do. So they'd reworked the script intensely together each time. So I've got this, like, you know, this evolving, I guess, series of documents, this evolving play script in front of me. And it was all, it's very hard to say who the author was because one person drafted, I guess, and then it was built on from there. And that's the method that I've seen sustained across a lot of the performance pieces, whether they're plays or exhibitions or other forms of, you know, cultural production. And it's all, as Rhonda also said, all intensely political work, work that's responding to something, whether it's a particular crisis or whether it's a, you know, an issue to do with feminism. There's a very, there's an intense sort of political bent to what is going on here. And I want to say that this collaborative work is a more woman-inspired way of doing things. We can argue the toss about that if you want, Ahmed, what that might mean. And then another layer of the collaboration, and Rhonda, of course, mentioned this, is the deep recognition of this work being done on stolen land. The solidarity between First Nations and Arab cultural practitioners over the years has always been there, from what I can see. And it's built on this politics of displacement, being familiar with the idea of displacement, being aware that we, even, you know, as for whatever reasons our families migrated here, we're still settlers, we're still working on stolen land. And it's also built on a sense of transnational care and respect and love. So those are the things, those are the reasons I wanted to document all of those things. I wanted to put it in a place where it doesn't get lost so other people can find that work. Those are sort of the mixed reasons that motivated me for this.
0: I couldn't help but noticing, I mean, in your trips to the US, you've noticed that we're kind of lagging behind or we don't have that infrastructure here. Like, why do you think that is, that lack of interest all the way until now? Like, why hasn't anything like this been established already in Australia?
1: That's a really good question. I think the Arab diaspora in the United States obviously is, it's not that it's older necessarily, it's just that it was bigger very, very quickly. For whatever reason, again, I'm still trying to come up with a thesis as to why this happened. The Arab American community that settled in the United States very, very quickly developed its own print culture. So there were newspapers, magazines, journals, and all of this, a lot of this material is archived in the Smithsonian. And there's like a, you know, a massive body of work. And it took, from what I understand of the American scene, it took just one woman, a woman called Alexia Nash, who decided that this material needed to be somehow gathered, pulled together. And, you know, it ended up being put in the Smithsonian, the material she gathered. And it's called the Nash Collection for a reason, because she was driven to do this. And she also traveled around in her, apparently she drove a little car, and she traveled around America interviewing the first, you know, people that were either the children of the earliest migrants or the earliest migrants themselves, if they were still alive. I've not been able to work out exactly why we haven't done the same here and yet. And I guess it's the lack of the size of the community, which grew mainly, I think, in the 1970s here in an intense way, and the absence of, I guess, of a motivation to do it from within the community. I mean, my friend and historian Anne Mansour, Dr. Anne Mansour, we've talked about this a lot. She's got a great theory. And she thinks that the White Australia policy forced migrants that arrived to Australia, as opposed to those that arrived to America, very, very quickly and very, very intensely to somehow, I don't think she uses the word assimilate, but to not, you know, embrace, accept, keep practicing their Arabness in an obvious way. So that kind of fell away quite quickly. That would be her argument. But I haven't been able to find enough evidence to work with her to write that up as a cogent argument or a believable argument. So I think that those, I don't have a perfect answer, but those might answer the question.
2: But yes. Jemana, in the US, was it like in your research, has it been academics or people in the academy that have driven the archival work, or has it been outside of the academy?
1: So Alexia Naf, to my knowledge, wasn't an academic, but yes, since then there is a community of academics that are very much interested in I mean, initially it obviously starts as Middle Eastern studies, but then Middle Eastern studies has grown into, you know, Arab diaspora research or Middle East diaspora research. And yes, it has been driven by the academic community there, which again, they have a higher level of representation in the academy than we do here in Australia. I mean, the Australian academic scene is small. It's only getting smaller. And we are, you know, in every sense of the word, a very, very much a minority.
2: Yeah, we're a minority within a minority. So I think that has a lot to do with it, not having the academic capacity to be able to resource this and drive it and bring the PhD students in. It builds a cottage industry to be able to do that.
1: Yeah.
2: That marginalization of our voices in the academy over the years, and the ones who have been able to make it have tended to build within that multicultural liberal settler kind of cottage industry and built there. But the decolonial work that this requires and a decolonial vision is already a minority within a minority.
1: So, for example, like just quickly, Professor Akram Khatir, who's the director of the Khair Allah Center at North Carolina State University, has that kind of an industry set up in his center. And the reason why it's called partly called the Khair Allah Center is because Mr. Khair Allah, very wealthy man, gave the university a lot of money to set up this center. And that's why it's there. And the archival work that they're doing is something extraordinary. I got to go into the room where they're digitizing, what's involved, where they're storing the materials. It's quite amazing. And we don't have access to that level of funding just yet.
0: Hopefully we'll get to that point soon. It's such an important work. I mean, let's get into the details of your current research. I mean, you've been working on this for, I'm not really sure, a few months, a few years now. I mean, Randa, what have you found so far as part of your research that you really want to get out there to the public and build on? Like, is there any interesting stories? We talked about these cultural artistic work might have been intentionally not let out or not being allowed to be in the mainstream. What have you found so far?
2: It's so, like, there is so much. It's so, like, the work that we've, that sort of the archive that we're unearthing is so exciting. So dynamic. There is so much there. And Jemana's constantly, you know, reminding me that we can't possibly cover it all. So it's really difficult to say, you know, what are the best passes. I thought I would share four things from what I've found so far. So the first thing that I wanted to share was, and I know this is going on radio, but this is a photograph of somebody called Eddie Zananiri, who was, I think one of the earliest, it's a GUPS meeting, one of the earliest PLO representatives. And this is taken in 1975 at Macquarie University. This is a talk that he delivered. But that talk was shut down by Zionist infiltrators at the university. So security came because they started to advance towards the stage, caused massive commotion and disturbance, and security had to shut it down. I thought that was such a poignant accidental find by an academic at Macquarie. And these are the sorts of stories that connect the dots between the repression and the pressure and the conflation of Zionism and anti-Semitism that we saw in the 1970s on university campuses with what we're seeing now, which is basically all masks are off and we are seeing unparalleled repression of Palestinian, you know, voices and the anti-Palestinian racism completely on another level. Trying to therefore trace what's been happening in terms of activism on university campuses in the 70s and the 80s, the work that was done with unions, the pushback, the kind of repressive tactics, I think is really important for this moment, to also, for those who joined the movement post-October 2023, to understand the historical genealogies, a lot of the words and threats and political language used to suppress our voices, and to understand that history. This all builds your movement. It builds your arsenal of responding to these tactics. It helps you shape the way that you advocate. So I think that that's really important. It also can provide some sense of, I wouldn't say comfort, but for people who are coming on board now, even, you know, students who have really been the most incredible cohort of activists and advocates across the world in terms of our movement, to also see that this is nothing new, that this repression is nothing new. How did people deal with it in the past? How did they address it? What did they do wrong? What did they do right? So there's a lot to learn from looking at the past. Another part of sort of what I've been able to trace is the Free Palestine newspapers, and there was a, you know, in terms of Palestinian activism, there was this, for example, publication called Free Palestine, and it's actually part of the Ali Kazakh collection that I think is at the National Library. So there are small pockets of these collections, which is a phenomenal read to go in through these monthly publications, newspapers from 1979, and to see that they are saying almost the exact same thing as they're saying now. The headlines on Lebanon, the headlines on the massacres, the headlines on labor politicians speaking from two sides of their mouth, the repression, the cancellation of visas, the pressure to deny visas of any Palestinian advocates coming into Australia. All the same, very much, I would say, like the same sorts of debates and pressures that we are experiencing now have this history, and it's documented, you know. So I think, again, that is a pedagogical site. It is a site for activists to learn from. And it also, it exposes how our movement, what claims we have been making, what demands we have made, and also to look at how those demands have shifted, you know, in response to pressures. That I think is very illustrative as well. Another thing is then when you dig deep into, especially the work Jemana and I have done, the focus groups that we have ran with Arab, you know, radical feminist activists, I was really interested, and Jemana is in those quotidian everyday spaces of activism. You know, what did you wear? Where did you plan and plot? What bookshops did you go to? You know, where did you smoke and what did you eat? Where did you pray? Where did you write and perform? Where did you do your drafting? All of that work is so revealing. And when you start running these interviews and you let these people just, you know, it's not structured. It's a very semi-structured type of focus groups and interviews. The stories are incredible. And those continuities as well. So there were two stories I wanted to share. One of them very much speaks to what Jemana was saying about the very collaborative work that was done. And that comes very much from a space of the kind of cultural community development work that these activists were doing. So one of them was telling us about how she attended a meeting in the early 90s, a Palestine Human Rights Committee meeting. And they were sitting around the table, and they were drawing on the board, on the whiteboard, a potential structure for that committee. And they had very much a hierarchical structure. So at the top, they had a box that had the committee and the decision makers. And then they had two boxes below with events and catering and all the grunt work. But there was no line that connected both. And so this activist was saying how there was that separation, that understanding that there are the decision makers in this committee, and then there are those who do the grunt work, and how foreign it was to her, who came from community cultural development, years of collective and collaborative work, to run an organization in that way. It ran counter to the values that she had, you know, applied to her work. And she said, you know, all these years later, you know, interviewing her in 2024, she will never forget the image of that whiteboard. I thought it was so instructive, again, about how people, you know, did this work, how they imagined their role and their community, because a lot of the problems that we see about the way that work is done can show us that it's because of the organizational structure and the lack of collaborative work. And the last story, which I thought was just so poignant, was Alyssa Chidiak, who was in, which is one of the most phenomenal Arab activist, community cultural workers. And she was in Palestine in 1995. And while she was there, she wrote a poem called Sabr. And, you know, she references cactus and prickly pear in this poem. And she dedicated it to the lands, occupied lands of Palestine and Lebanon. And that poem was published in a book called Waiting in Space, which was co-edited by Paula Arbould, another incredible, incredible feminist activist whose work we're profiling in the archive. It was published in 1999, and it was adapted for a performance at the Belvoir by Taka Theatre in a performance in 1996 called Writing with the Hip. And in that performance, they had received this amazing poem from Alyssa, and they basically improvised in that theatrical production to put a fax machine, 1996, on the stage. And as part of the performance, they would receive the poem on this fax machine. Now, the reason I'm a reason this story stood out for me was because at the time that this story was relayed to Jemana and I in the focus group, I had just heard about Samah Sabawi, a Palestinian playwright, writer, poet in Melbourne, who had been performing in another theatrical production called Gaza Family Diary. And this was at the La Mama Courthouse Theatre. And in that performance, the actors were reading out WhatsApp messages that she had received from her family during the ongoing genocide in Gaza, where her family is from. And I thought that was just a really poignant link between the way that poets and political actors here use the resources available to them, the connections, to always bring the voices of Palestine onto this stage and into their work here. So in 1996, it was a fax machine. In 2024, it was WhatsApp messages. And then the other beautiful part of that story is the poem is called Sabr. Samah Sabawi's book, published a month later, was called Cactus Pear for My Beloved. So all these connections just make my mind pop. Maybe not everyone. Listening to Jemana and I thinking these are such nerds. But these things make my mind pop because you cannot stop the transnational. You cannot stop what Jemana said, that transnational love and connection that we have. And it's here. And I know that it is overlooked internationally, but we are trying to unearth that because we have something to be proud about.
0: Absolutely. Before I go to you, Jemana, I mean, it looks like the activism in previous generations didn't really differ much from the way we are dealing with repression, for example. Did you see any difference of how previous generations were reacting? Like you mentioned the Eddie Zenonieri's picture. Like, how did they deal with these kind of, you know, gagging of the Palestinian narrative back then that is different from now?
2: So I have it's basically in the way that you do your activism has changed. So I have whole folders that were donated to me, which shows the work that was done to push back against visa cancellations, the pressure to deny visas, the pressure to shut down 3CR community radio. So all these mini little campaigns that are very similar to what we see now to repress, you know, any sort of Palestinian advocacy and to push back against that anti-Palestinian racism. So the resources available then was, you know, letters to the editor, was a, you know, opinion pieces in newspapers, writing to politicians. So I have a whole folder of, you know, faxes that were sent out, you know, identical faxes sent out to politicians. You know, recently, a collection of books by Palestinians and about Palestine were sent out to politicians. So I think it's really interesting to see that, you know, you work with the media available to you and the resources available to you at the time. But, you know, it's just different forms of communication. But it is always about countering, pushing back, making the case. And always the same story is we are so much more under-resourced than our, you know, than the Zionist lobby. And that's another story in and of itself, how a lot of this work is done by people in their homes, you know, under incredible pressure. You know, what we're seeing now is a lot more, our movement has grown. But there were certainly, you know, very familiar faces doing the heavy lifting then, and then looking at how the movement opened up.
0: I have been reading Ilan Pappe's new book, Lobbying for Zionism on Both Sides of the Atlantic. And I mean, the lobbying for Zionism started in a similar way, like in inside houses, like simple people. Of course, they had devious intentions for the future, but it's just Zionism is so entrenched and so old and aged in our politics and economics in general. So, Jemana, I mean, I'd like to hear your thoughts on what is exactly that you found out about your work at the moment in terms of the arc. Is there any interesting stories that caught your attention?
1: I haven't zeroed in on any particular stories, although there are plenty, but it's fortuitous that Randa sort of finished on talking about the different technologies that we use, whether it's a fax machine or WhatsApp messages. Because if I'm going through the files, I'm seeing old-fashioned fax paper, facsimile paper that's worn out, or you know how the writing on it fades. I'm seeing the use of messaging, like, you know, there's no text messaging technology, so, you know, WhatsApp or whatever, so they're using email in a way that we might today just text each other, you know, for short responses and things like that. I'm seeing a lot of handwritten journaling of you know, meetings and those kinds of things. I'm seeing interviews conducted with artists, again, over email. And I would still use that mode because I'm of a particular age. But I don't know how many people would still use that, those kinds of, I mean, I certainly wouldn't use a fax machine because nobody has a fax machine. But what that reminds me of, because our work is crossing the cultural and the political here, is, you know, when the, it feels like such a lifetime ago now, but when the Arab Spring, the so-called Arab Spring started, everything was about Facebook and the Facebook uprising or the Twitter, whatever. It was like, you know, all we heard was the West gave you this technology and now you're using it to liberate yourself. It's not the first time we've come across this kind of business of the use of technology in political contexts. So, you know, Napoleon took the printing press with him to Egypt and he civilized Egypt. There were fax machines being used in the 1990s. There were tape recordings in the 1970s and 60s when, you know, Khomeini was in exile from Iran. And those messages were being distributed over, you know, tapes, what we call tape cassettes. That's the word I'm looking for. So that's kind of, those are kinds of the things I've been thinking about as I've been looking at these older forms of technology or maybe, you know, stuff that's no longer usable. I mean, the tricky thing is you get things on VHS tape and then you've got to go find the player, which doesn't exist anymore because nobody's kept one. Or even like, you know, CDs are difficult to play as well.
2: I just digitized a whole stack of VHS. Yeah. Can I just quickly interrupt because you reminded me of something. Do you remember in the focus group? So the technologies have changed, of course, but the technologies are being spied upon as well. So now they tap our phones, but we spoke to people whose houses were tapped and so they would find little things in there underneath their coffee tables. So they were telling us bugs put in their cars and their coffee tables. So that's really interesting as well to see how, you know, with the surveillance has changed as well, obviously. Yeah.
0: Got Pegasus now. I mean,
1: so in terms of like, I discovered like other, we already mentioned theatre, but there are other collectives that were formed. So SAFA, which is Sydney Arab Feminist Alliance, that's another sort of discovery I made as I was going through the materials. And there are others that I haven't necessarily noted down. The advocacy for, in particular, Palestine and Lebanon, but also Iraq, like Iraq in the early 90s and then Iraq again in 2003, that's been a big theme that I've extracted from the work that I've been looking at, that Alice has been working through with me. But I guess the most important discovery I've made, or I feel that I've made, and it's of the most interest to me, is the leadership that you see from women. And I think I already alluded to this. It was almost instantly clear to me that women had taken the charge from the start of doing not just, you know, cultural production, but cultural work that was politically invested and engaged and taking that out beyond their own little circle. So the political work that they were doing was being developed through their artistic practice. And again, I really want to stress this. It wasn't a case of real political work is going on over here and we're just doing some artwork that might be related to politics by sheer coincidence. It's not that at all. That's where the political work was taking place, from what I can tell, and for our community at least. I mean, there were many things going on. There were different pockets and different energies taking place, but this was also a prime site to be aware of. And Randa and I have been working closely, most closely with three women, Paula Raboud, Alyssa Chidiak, and Alyssa Gazelle. There were other women involved, but I think these are the main three that we're familiar with as well. And I guess for me, what makes these discoveries so energizing, if I could use that word, for my research, is the unique dimension that it gives when talking about the Australian context of the Arab diaspora. Now, I've mentioned earlier that there was this massive body of material that I found. I didn't even need to find it. It's there. It's in America. A lot of it's digitized. A lot of it isn't. So I have to go there and look at it. When you look there in the early years, it was men that led the charge. Now, obviously, we're talking about different eras. I'm talking like early 1900s versus like 1970s, 80s here, which is the period I sort of start with. So that might have an impact. But it doesn't detract from the fact that it was men that started it over there and it took on a particular shape and colour, and it was women that started it here and it took on a particular shape and colour. And I guess a consequence for me of Arab women in Australia being so prominent is that it shaped in many ways the practice, the how of the doing of the cultural work, which I already mentioned was intensely collaborative, and all of those other things that I mentioned, and the way of the collaboration. So I think that's a unique story. In terms of a big picture story, that's a unique story to tell. And one that I've been keen on working out a way to tell it based on the materials that I've been looking at and why it's so important to keep that in focus.
0: Jemana, as far as, you know, the art, cultural activism in previous generations, what was the community engagement back then? How was it different from today's engagement? Were people encouraging such activism? I mean, now I kind of hardly see that kind of encouragement. Maybe I'm just in a different box outside this realm, but like, what kind of engagement difference?
1: It's a good question. I don't really know how to answer it. In terms of engagement, if you're talking about did people view the exhibitions, was there an audience? There were always audiences, and there were always, you know, there was popular sort of a movement around, they were popular in what kind of small theatre can be by that measure. I think I could be wrong. I'm not in the field. I think there might be now, maybe Rhonda can attest to this or not, there might be now more opportunities to find funding for these things, or there might not be, I'm not quite sure. But it appears to me that the people working then managed to do a lot on very little, and managed to find pockets as much as possible, pockets where they could work that in spaces that were safe. And if the spaces weren't safe for, you know, being an Arab woman interested in advocating for Palestine, or needing to advocate Palestine or Lebanon or whatever, you made your own space. And that might have had an impact or shaped the level of engagement as well. But I can't answer your question perfectly, because I actually haven't even thought about it. Put me off guard.
0: That's actually what I meant. Like, engagement from the community could also be, for example, funding or sponsoring these kind of activists' work. Did you have anything to add to this, Rhonda?
2: I mean, I'm not sure how we would measure, like, how the, you know, effective the engagement is, but certainly, like, the sort of the work that we're tracing, like, in the cultural space, definitely there were audiences, and there was, you know, when you speak to these activists, they all, you know, one of the things that they constantly said was that they were filling gaps, that people were badly, you know, in need of this, you know, that there were, you know, there was definitely a demand for these sorts of spaces, a need for it. In terms of funding, I'm not sure. You know, we'd need to dig deeper into that. But I know that from my own experiences, for example, way back in 1996, when I was still, no, in 1998, sorry, I was a law student at Melbourne University, and I was offered a role as Australia's very first media liaison officer, which was out of the Islamic Council of Victoria. I still remember the launch of that. It was like a huge community event, and there was so much, you know, enthusiasm and encouragement for the idea, and people funding it, you know, seeing a need for it. I think, you know, along the way, there has always been that sort of engagement with the community in feeling that we need these sorts of roles and interventions. And, that, you know, I would say that there has been a lot of uptake from community.
0: I have got so many questions to ask as a follow-up on this, but I think for the sake of time, we're going to have to move on. I want to go to both of you as well for this question. I mean, how have you two divided your approach to collecting materials for the archive? I'll start with Jemana this time.
1: So the way we narrated the separation of the labor, so to speak, was that I was going to focus on the cultural stuff and Rhonda was going to focus on the political work. It's inseparable, and we kind of knew that from the beginning. We've tried to kind of make, I'm speaking from my impressions of this, Rhonda might contradict what I'm about to say. I think we've tried to maintain those lines, but we know, like, they're intensely blurred. In terms of sort of the more mechanical stuff, I've dealt more with the work from Alisar Chidiac, Rhonda's, I think you went and saw Ali Kaza and things like that. We did go together to Melbourne to meet with someone there, and we had a meeting with them, and he's got a body of material as well. So that's kind of been, like, we're not trained historians. We don't have, like, you know, a background in knowing what it means to necessarily build an archive as trained historians. So there's a lot of working it out, I guess, along the way. I often sometimes talk to my historian friend, Dr. Anne Mansour, and she sometimes gives me some guidance on how to go with what we're doing.
0: What about you, Rhonda?
2: So the timing of all of this project is really important. Jemana did start before me. I started in 2022. And I had, you know, reached out to activists, and boxes of material, archival material, were donated to me, photographs and newspapers. And, you know, I've kept all of that and digitized a lot of VHS tapes, and which has been incredible. But for Jemana and I, you know, October happened, and this has really impacted everything for us, not just in terms of thinking about why we're doing this, but also the sense that everybody is under, you know, in a state of fighting genocide. You know, it's in a state of emergency. And so sometimes the priorities, you know, are changing, and the sense that you're imposing is, you know, that everyone is dealing with so much grief. It's very difficult to meet people and say, come on, let's talk about history when we're living in this moment. That's something that, you know, the effective impact of a genocide on our work is something we can't discount. And it impacts also on how we're able to access our communities who are all in a state of crisis. So I had these big plans of interviewing people who organize protests. You're imposing is, you know, that everyone is dealing with so much grief. It's very difficult to meet people and say, come on, let's talk about history when we're living in this moment. That's something that, you know, the effective impact of a genocide on our work is something we can't discount. And it impacts also on how we're able to

0: the data sample so much bigger, actually it's actually given us a little bit of discipline to say, well, maybe we're looking pre-October rather than this moment in itself.
1: Absolutely. It's such an important work because there must be a lot of learnings that we can use actually in our current activism after October the 7th. How do you see this project helping empower students in their engagement in advocacy and solidarity around issues such as human rights, you know, freedom of speech at the moment? How do you see that bulk of work will help us now in our activism?
0: Well, I've had a few research assistants who, you know, have come back to me after they've done their, you know, specific task and say, oh, can I use a few of the pictures from the Free Palestine newspaper in one of my essays, for example. So it's actually opened their eyes to this whole history that they had never known about or had little access to. So like in that sense, it's like a pedagogical space for students. And I think that, you know, in terms of making this accessible, there's so much people can learn from. Lateral violence has always been there, for example, you know, the way that we deal with conflict resolution. There's a lot we can learn and a lot we can unlearn. I think that there's going to be an enormous resource there for this generation to look at, you know, lessons from the past.
1: Absolutely. Jumana, what do you hope this archive will achieve for future generations of Arab Australians?
2: As Rhonda suggested, it's a repository of information, of material. I guess for me, I want the story that women were central in so many ways to become obvious to researchers as they start to look through the material. That might be a bit too, I'm curating the archive before I've even created it. So I might have to step back from that idea and they can discover it themselves. But that's something that's really been important to me. The other thing I really want to see come from this is for our community, in whatever that might mean in the broader sense of the term, that they have a past here and they have a deeper past than what we've assumed and what we've been told over the years. It's not a past that's just simply, oh, you know, we're a bunch of migrants, our parents or our grandparents came here, and, you know, many of us succeeded, some of us didn't, and that's kind of the end of the story. It's more than that. This is where I'm coming at it from. That we're a community, one of the many kind of communities in this multicultural country, who have helped give Australia a very kind of international face, interconnected Australia, I guess, to the rest of the world. Now, Australia might not like that. Mainstream Australia might not like that because the connection that we're giving is not one that they like, but we have done that. So why would I care about this? My research is in diaspora studies. I work on the Arab diaspora and the literature that Arab authors write. And what the cultural practitioners have helped me, and what I'm saying by cultural practitioners, I mean the people here, have helped me flesh out is a kind of another dimension of this idea of diaspora. I've always been fascinated by the migrant world that I've grown up in. So my family, you know, my father was a migrant to Australia and all of my uncles were and my aunts. And so that world has always fascinated me and I've turned it into sort of my object of study. And I've often thought from a very young age, although it took three academics to articulate it in one of their articles, that this is what they said. Their wording is the Middle East exists in the world and the world exists in the Middle East. And I've always felt that and I've always thought that, although I've never sort of said it in that way. Today, I think it's even more specific to say and relevant to say that, well, at least for me, Lebanon and Palestine exist in the world and the world exists in those spaces. And these examples of art, cultural performance or whatever from these people working in the cultural arts space, they were part of doing that from, you know, a few decades ago, internationalizing what it means to be an Arab here and kind of bringing that world into this space. Into this and doing it in a way that's true to their diaspora identity or true to their transnational kind of identity. So those are the things that I hope future generations will see in our work, and to kind of understand that the places that, you know, if it's an Arab person looking at the material, the place, you know, their heritage, their history isn't something that just exists over there. It actually was formed also here. And for those that are not Arab and might be looking at this material, I kind of also want them to understand that our community is here and does have another story to tell, a different one to what, you know, the mainstream story about us often is, particularly the post 9/11 era and so on.
0: Can I add to that?
1: Please go ahead.
0: Yeah, I was just, as Jumana was talking, you know, you put the case so beautifully about why, like looking inward as to why this archive is necessary for our own self-narration and understanding of where we've come from, that leans into now because of what's happening in Gaza, in Lebanon, in Syria.

0: real-time genocide, we're constantly also thinking about how this archive, I feel, in this moment teaches us about, well, what is our vision? What are we imagining going forward? The decolonial, how can we imagine that? The politics of solidarity. There's a lot to learn, again, about how that solidarity work was done. But also as an archive of accountability, I think that this also can contribute to that larger archive of accountability where we are tracing the people who betrayed us, who didn't listen to us, who evidence has been there from the get-go, and it's been documented, and we've been saying the same thing for decades now. And we're not going to let them off the hook either. So, you know, as simple as the case of the Labour Party, you know, we're constantly saying we're going to punish the Labour Party, but there's decades of punishment that has not happened. We haven't exacted our punishment. And again, you know, it's very easy for every politician to come in and act like they've started something fresh and new, but they're building on a legacy of betrayal. I think it's really important as part of the wider archive of accountability to provide that next generation with that longer, you know, that longer history of accountability as well.
1: It sounds like there's a lot to learn out of this project and out of this archive. I mean, how do you expect the audience, for example, to engage and support and see the work that you use? I mean, are you helping to use some sort of social media to bring all that details to public?
0: Well, Jemina's working a lot on sort of the mechanics of how we're going to put this together as a digital archive, and we're going to be seeing the most accessible way. That for us, that is at the forefront of our mind, is to make this accessible. It's not just something for academics. We want this to be for community. So the exact details of how that's going to happen, we still need to work on, because things change so quickly as our technology changes. The priority now is to build the actual data, the collection, and then see what is the most accessible way to make that, and then launch in ways that make it part of the community.
2: Yeah, I think, you know, don't be fooled by what Rhonda said. I'm working on the mechanics. I am a Luddite. I'm not very good at technology, but I'm trying to find ways. I'm thinking that, you know, bringing it to the public in stages and in waves might be more doable for us, starting in more simple formats. And, you know, maybe if someone wants to fund this and give us some money, we could make it really, really shine as a digital archive, and maybe as a physical, you know, put it somewhere physically as well, if there's any paper material that we want to store. So that's, I think, in stages might be the best way to go, and work out how we can best do that, and keep on expanding it, because we don't want it to just be a static thing. People will come forward with material, I think, that we can keep adding to it.
1: Well, really, all the best with that. And I really hope you achieve your goals out of that. I'm really delighted to have been in conversation with you. Thank you so much for joining me today. Thanks, Rhonda, and thanks, Jemina.
2: Thank you, Ahmed.
0: Thank you.
2: Thank you.
1: 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And keep tuning in to Pulse of Palestine every Friday at 10 a.m. My name is Ahmed. I will see you next time.

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2: Kapuku Bill, Karen Durante with NRS News, coming to you from the lands of the Yagara and Turrbal peoples. And a warning to listeners that this story is about a death in custody. The New South Wales government has to take the blame for a crisis that's led to another death in custody this week. That's what the Aboriginal Legal Service for New South Wales and the ACT says following the death of a 21-year-old Aboriginal man behind bars on Wednesday. He died at the Clarence Correctional Centre near Grafton. The Legal Service says it's the sixth time it's been notified about an Aboriginal death behind bars in New South Wales this year. It says the Minns government is overseeing the highest rates of Indigenous imprisonment in the state's history. The man's death is being investigated by New South Wales detectives. They'll prepare a report for the coroner. And if this story has raised any issues for you, you can call 13 Yarn on 139276. Our controls weren't good enough. That's what Telstra CEO Vicky Brady has told a Senate inquiry into last week's network outage. Ms. Brady says the team carrying out maintenance work that led to the outage followed the right procedures. However, they didn't know a previous software update hadn't been completed.
3: Had that software update been completed, or had the design change been properly documented and reflected in the maintenance procedures, the outage may not have occurred. This is clearly unacceptable. If maintenance work can trigger this kind of outage, it suggests our controls were not good enough. We are accountable for that.
2: An Aboriginal community-controlled organisation that provides short-term accommodation for people in need in the Northern Territory has been told it will have to close its doors. The Northern Territory government has announced the Yilly Short Stay accommodation in Darwin will close its doors in less than 90 days as it's not renewing its lease. Yissa currently houses more than 230 adults and 160 children. The NT government says it has transition plans for the residents, but homelessness advocates say there's nowhere else for them to go. As smoking levels drop to record lows, those who still light up are turning to the black market. 34% of smokers have recently used illicit tobacco, according to new data from the Australian Institute for Health and Welfare. Federal Health Minister Mark Butler has told the ABC the government is cracking down on illegal tobacco.
4: We're intercepting more cigarettes at the border than ever before. Over the last 11 months, we've stunningly intercepted more than 2 billion cigarettes at the border, as well as other nicotine products like vapes and pouches.
2: The industry body for Indigenous businesses in the resources and energy sector says governments need to back critical mineral projects led by First Nations people. Aboriginal Enterprises in Mining, Energy and Exploration CEO Jai Lawton says 80% of critical mineral deposits are on native title land, so traditional owner groups are uniquely placed to be part of the boom. Australia is looking to build its ability to convert critical minerals into essential products locally. This will reduce the reliance on global supply chains and protect the country from geopolitical and economic disruptions.
5: Which then shores up projects, which then shores up capital. But if that capital can get backed by government loan guarantee, so the government says, look, we'll accept a large majority of the risk here, that's what's required here. And I think that's part of the work that we'll develop out as part of this First Nations critical mineral strategy.
2: That was Jai Lawton, CEO of Aboriginal Enterprises in Mining, Energy and Exploration, speaking to AAA. Now here's what you can expect on your country tomorrow, Rabubi Broome, sunny 31, 18 degrees for Boorloo, Perth, with showers easing. Tadanya, Adelaide, sunny 18, mostly sunny and 15 for Naarm, Melbourne, partly cloudy and 15 for Nipaluna, Hobart. On Ngunnawal and Ngambri country or Canberra, starting off with a morning frost. Gadigal country, Sydney, possible shower 18, Possible shower also for Magogean, Brisbane, and 23. Gimoy, Cairns, mostly sunny, 26. Sunny and 31 for Garamilla, Darwin. Sunny and 20 for Mbatha, Alice Springs, and on Waibene, Thursday Island, mostly sunny and a top of 29. And that's the latest NRS news.
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12: I've made it very clear to the Commonwealth, in fact, given that a lot of money that goes into the Northern Territory goes from the Commonwealth government, that they have to ensure that the funding that is provided is spent in accord with its intent, and, you know, that they have to keep a very close eye on that, as do our peak Aboriginal organisations in the Northern Territory. Very disappointed about their race to lock up kids at a younger age, and building one detention facility in Darwin, I think, you know, just goes against the grain.
13: Year in review, recapping the highs and lows in Indigenous affairs. This is Speaking Out. I'm Larissa Berendt. It's been a challenging year in Indigenous affairs with the prospect of truth-telling and treaty under threat in Queensland, youth crime back in the headlines, and a new political agenda following the referendum on a voice to Parliament. Their take on the year that was is journalist Lorena Allam and industry professor Lyndon Coombs. Lorena, what's your assessment of where things are nationally for Indigenous affairs?
14: I think we're in a really difficult time. So many of our communities are still hurting from the results of the referendum. We're still taking stock of what it all means and sort of really being still, you know, receiving blows of resentment around things that weren't ever really part of the vote. Things like, you know, we're now sort of arguing about whether a welcome to country is a valid response, and we have local councils, you know, repealing the need to do those things. It's people conflating all sorts of grievances, racist grievances, with the vote. And the vote wasn't about any of those things. It was about enshrining a voice to Parliament in the Constitution. So we're in a time where there is a kind of vacuum in our leadership. People are, as I say, taking stock, and the federal government has, in a sense, emptied the space. They don't want to talk about truth-telling just yet. They don't want to talk about treaty making. They keep saying that it's a state responsibility. They're handing it on to the states. So there's a vacuum. And in that vacuum, I think personally, it's becoming full of misinformation, and people are taking up space and saying things and trying to, as I say, conflate the vote on the voice with all of these other sort of culture war issues. Alarming thing that's happening is that some state and territory governments are seeing this as an opportunity to get tough on youth crime, to run these kind of campaigns that we know damage our communities, but they see that it's potentially something that voters won't object to because they're looking at the results of the referendum and thinking that there's widespread, you know, disinterest in Aboriginal affairs.
13: I want to get back to you about the state level, but just before we do, Lyndon, I want to go to you and see what your views are. You work in a slightly different space to Lorena, but you also get to see a real cross-section as well. So what have your observations been a year on from the referendum?
15: Yeah, I was going to say, I think there's a range of experiences that we've seen in our work at Jumbunna. I agree with Lorena that it does feel like there's a bit of a vacuum nationally, that the current government is sort of slowly stepping away from some of its ambitions around Indigenous affairs. And some recent developments in Queensland around treaty and other things related to justice sort of indicate that that side of politics has been emboldened. And as Lorena said, that it's sort of been taken as, you know, that there's an imprimatur for people to revert to these ideas. I think there's a natural attraction for some people to do that. So nationally, it's not looking great and there is a leadership vacuum. But I guess in terms of what we do and the people that we've been engaging with, you know, the last year has been, I've seen communities being a bit more insular, looking in, sort of taking care of each other, taking stock of where they're at. So I think I've said before, there's been a bit of a hardening in terms of the relationship, I think, between Aboriginal people and non-Indigenous Australians. And that's sort of seen a reversion to a harder edge of politics from Indigenous people, you know, a more rights-based advocacy and agenda that isn't dependent upon how many Australians vote for something or not. But there's been a steeliness I've sensed in Indigenous communities that maybe hasn't been there before. You know, maybe there's a realisation that everything that we've ever had, we fought for, and we can't rely on others to really support us in that. I know that we do have great allies in the non-Indigenous community, but there was a message definitely sent with the referendum, and I think communities have heard it and they're responding to that.
13: I just want to come back to you on that, Lorena, because I know you do so much. I mean, you do so much at the national level, but you do a lot of work at the community level. And I'm struck by the fact that both of you and Lyndon, who've worked in the area for a really long time, seem to be saying it's maybe the worst you've seen it in terms of a leadership vacuum. And remembering we've lived through the abolition of ATSIC and the Northern Territory intervention. But from your perspective, what are you seeing on the ground as a response to that and that sentiment nationally that you've described?
14: What I'm hearing is people are, as Lyndon said, turning inwards, but also relying on each other and saying, okay, well, there's no appetite for this at the national level. We can't, as Lyndon said, rely on our fellow Australians at the moment. So let's look at what we want to do and how we can do it. So there's been a lot of conversations, I think, in communities about how we do this treaty stuff, how we do truth telling. We don't need to wait for governments to do these processes, because we all know that when governments take on these processes, they're often very heavily regulated and, you know, subject to the whims of government, which ironically was why there was a vote about enshrining a voice to parliament in the constitution. There'd be some semblance of permanency. So communities are now saying, oh, well, we'll do this work. And then there are local communities of, you know, black and white who are now coming together and talking about how they do this stuff independent of any official process. And I think sometimes those more organic things are so much more meaningful to people because they're place-based, they're local, people who get involved have a really personal stake in them. It's an opportunity for people to step forward. Yuruk in Victoria has done a lot of work around this stuff, but there are already people who are descended from the perpetrators, from colonial people who want to, who've, you know, tried to reach out and who want to do that work. And I think, you know, there's nothing stopping us from doing that stuff. We don't need permission.
13: I want to look back now at two significant elections this year, particularly in terms of policies that affect our communities in those jurisdictions. And we've touched on both of them as you've looked at the national landscape. Earlier in the year, we had a change of government in the Northern Territory. Lorena, what did you see as a result of that election?
14: Again, some really worrying decisions have been made. I mean, one of the first things they did was reinstitute the use of spit hoods in youth detention. They were elected on a tough on crime agenda, so they're enacting that agenda. I think most recently they have said they will repeal the floor price on alcohol, which Aboriginal Medical Services and others in the Territory have said helps to reduce violence and particularly family violence, because the floor price sets a minimum price. I think it's $1.30 for per unit of alcohol. Making, if alcohol's more expensive, they argue, then it's harder to come by, and it helps to reduce violence. If you remove the floor price on alcohol, you're actually making it cheaper for people and therefore, you know, adding to the violence. The CLP, its election promise was that it would repeal the floor price on alcohol because it didn't think it was fair. the many were punished for the actions of the few, I think was the quote from the Chief Minister. So there have been some very, you know, really retrograde decisions up there. There are more to come. And we saw the tabling of the report, the federal government's response to the missing and murdered Indigenous women and children report recently, and the landmark report of the Territory Coroner into the deaths of four Aboriginal women by domestic violence. And that is the most horrific read, very damning indictment of the systemic failings of the police and other services in the Northern Territory to stem this carnage that's going on. And the Territory Government's response to that so far has been, we will consider the, you know, people are saying this is urgent, but the Territory Government has $180 million provided, or the Territory has been given $180 million of federal funding to address family violence. And advocates are saying that they want that, that they know where that money needs to be spent and it needs to be rolled out as a matter of urgency. But the Territory Government says it needs to consider carefully where it spends that money. So there is no sense of urgency around what is, you know, on the face of it, an absolute crisis.
13: I wonder if you've got reflections on that, Lyndon, and of course the other election we saw was Queensland, and if you're observing trends in relation to what's happening in both of those jurisdictions.
15: I think as we were sort of covering before, there has been, a chilling of anything that may be deemed progressive or just something that works for Indigenous people that doesn't sort of appeal to a very base penalty kind of approach that people are running, and that these changes at government level do filter down into the community. Just anecdotally, we've had staff visit Darwin and parts of Queensland, and they feel, particularly in Darwin, that Indigenous people are increasingly surveilled, increasingly targeted for fines on the street. So people kind of feel like they're able to treat Indigenous people in a certain way. So there is, a social impact from what happens politically. And the governments, when they do things like jettison treaty talks or implement draconian penalties on children for crimes, that flows through. It has an impact on people and on communities.
13: And, Lorena, of course, you've watched what's been happening in Queensland. What have been your observations there as well?
14: Well, Queensland, the new government, the Chris Ifuli government, has done what it said it was going to do, which is repeal the Human Rights Act for a third time in order to allow its youth crime bill to pass, which passed last week. It now means that 10-year-olds can be jailed, and under the legislation, adult crime, adult time is what they call it. That means that a 10-year-old can potentially be jailed for a minimum non-parole period of 20 years if they are convicted of serious crime like manslaughter or murder. As we all know, and as the studies show, when you're 10 years old and you still have your baby teeth, you aren't actually criminally responsible for your actions. You're too young to be held accountable for what you do. The number of children who commit crimes like that is vanishingly rare. And so if you've got a 10-year-old who is involved in serious crime, they're criminalising what is often a medical or a psychosocial problem. So we know from studies that kids who have fetal alcohol spectrum disorder or other neurological problems are acting in ways they need medical support, they need social supports. Locking them up in jails, and as they do in Queensland, in adult watch houses, is not going to solve the problem. It's actually going to make it worse. So on top of that, the Queensland government has also repealed the past a treaty legislation, so that means there's no more truth-telling process in Queensland. And it beggars belief that a state government would say so clearly, we don't want to know the truth.
13: We are doing a year in review, and at this point in time, we usually have a look at how the major parties have been faring. Lyndon, what's your report card on the Albanese government for 2024?
15: It's hard to give one. It hasn't felt like they've really been in a position to govern. I think Not wanting to harp on the referendum, definitely not, but that had an effect on using up some of their political stock. So I think they've become really timid as a result of that across a whole range of areas. From the start of announcing that referendum on election night, you know, as an old political advisor, I just cringed at that moment because it was a massive gamble in so many ways. And just recently, I could see their social media policy where they're looking to ban people under 16 from social media. And you just have to think 6 months out from an election or thereabouts, and they're again running this very high risk, in my opinion, policy position that no one I know is talking about. Yes, there are issues around children and social media, but 6 months out, as I say, as an old political advisor, just what are you doing? This is the stuff that, you know, Peter Dutton will just be licking his lips over. That, you know, they're not talking about kitchen table issues. They're making up all of these social policies that no one's really talking about and no one's really pushing that hard. I don't think that social media policy moves a single vote. And look, while it's inherently good to obviously look out for the welfare of children, and there's many ways we can do that, politically, that is not a good sign.
13: On that, Lorena, what would your report card for the opposition be for 2024?
14: I think they've done remarkably well, pushing the same fear and discomfort buttons that they always do. Dutton has reclaimed a lot of ground in terms of the two-leader preferred popularity contest simply by saying no to things. I think that they haven't had to do a great deal to cut through in the media. They have, you know, run a successful campaign of saying no to things and subverting where they could without any alternative view, without any alternative policies, just, you know, being a thorn in the side of the government, and that seems to be working. It seems to me that we're going to get an early election. That is probably why the government has been trying to smash through all these bills in the final sitting weeks of the year. I think 31 government bills were supposed to go through the Senate before it rose, and that sounds like a government clearing the decks for the election, which we think maybe as early as March next year. That might lead one to think that Albanese wants to get it out of the way before his popularity slips any further. But I feel like, Lyndon, I feel like this government has just not hit its stride. We've been waiting for them to bounce back from the referendum, and it just hasn't happened. I think Albanese's been dealing with one crisis after another. We've got a crisis with international students. We have problems with... He's been criticised heavily for his response or lack thereof to the conflict in Gaza. He's been criticised for his lack of clarity around the future for the Uluru Statement from the Heart. And in many ways, their policy on immigration is not that different to the other lot. So I think there's a frustration in the community that they voted for change, but they're waiting to see that change.
15: I was just going to say very quickly on the opposition that they're good at being the opposition. He hasn't had to do much at all. You know, he's sort of sat back and watched a timid government, you know, walk into rakes all over the place. I just think they're good at being the opposition. And I think they'd be a terrible government.
13: Well, a big change that we have seen, of course, was the retirement of Linda Burney, and she'll leave the parliament. I wonder what your thoughts are, Lorena, on what her legacy will be and what her contribution's been.
14: Well, she's had a huge contribution and an enormous legacy. I mean, I remember from when she was a leader for us in New South Wales in the education sphere, she was always the most charismatic off-the-cuff speaker that you could ask for. She worked so hard. She was everywhere all the time. I was amazed at how motivated she was to just be present as often as she could be. I lived in her electorate for many years, and she would not only do the school fetes and school presentation days, she would stand up in Parliament the very next day. So she understood that her job was public service, and she gave as much as she could. So it was a sad day when she stepped down because she held that job with such dignity, and I never saw her lose a temper. She was present, and we could count on her to do and say the right thing. So I think she's had made a huge contribution, and I know she's probably not finished. I hope she's not finished.
13: I'm sure that's right. Grace is always the word that came to mind with that dignity. Lyndon, your reflections on Linda Burney?
15: Yeah, everything that Lorena said. She's a genuine warrior for our people. I had the great privilege of working for her at the Department of Aboriginal Affairs, around 2000. And at that time I thought I was way too staunch for reconciliation, and so I wasn't, you know, convinced of Linda Burney and her leadership role in reconciliation and the bridge walk. And I often say that I'm often wrong, and I don't think I've ever been that wrong. She turned me around really quickly once I saw what she stood for, how stoic she was. She experienced so many personal tragedies that, you know, would have sent me to a rubber room. And I was just always amazed at watching her strength, particularly through those times. But, yeah, a great speaker, connected to community, perfectly at home in state and federal parliaments. And she even, you know, had the courage to try and win over Peter Dutton on the referendum. I don't think many people would even think to charm Peter Dutton, but I thought she had a shot and she did it. She fell a little bit short, but she, a genuine warrior and a genuine legend of our people.
13: Well, the elephant in the room that we haven't spoken about of 2024, of course, is the Trump election. So I'll just get a quick response from both of you about what you think it means for us in the wider world for 2025. I'll start with you, Lyndon.
15: Yeah, speaking of being often wrong, I didn't think it would be easy for Harris to win, but I thought it was actually a pretty good campaign. They ticked off a lot of boxes. There's obviously the disruption with the late change of candidate, but there was, you know, a really considered platform, a good policy base on a range of things. And he was just being him. He didn't really offer a lot except for grievance. But that was enough to win the day. And I think we're in for a pretty wild ride over the next 4 years.
13: Your thoughts and reflections on that, Lorena?
14: Oh, God, what a day it was. I think the phrase is hope dies hard. I think we all hoped rather than believed that Harris could win. And so when the results were coming in, even the early ones, it was pretty, you know, it was pretty clear that Americans had made a very clear decision to go with Trump, despite him being a convicted felon, despite the other behaviours, that some of which are still under investigation, you know. They made a choice, the American people made a choice, and we're all going to have to live with it. The interesting cabinet appointments that he's made since, the relationship with Elon Musk, it's, as Lyndon said, it's going to be strange. I think we're in for we're through the looking glass now, and we can just hang on and hope for the best.
13: Well, we do like to get you back in from time to time to give us a little bit of a sense of your insights into what's happening domestically and internationally, so we can watch this space into 2025. But just before we finish, I'd love to hear from both of you what your highlight was, since we've had quite a few things that were pretty depressing, but what your personal highlight was for 2024 and what you're looking forward to most in 2025. We'll start with you, Lyndon.
15: Yeah, particularly with all of the machinations of politics here and abroad, my personal highlight was probably just having time away with the family. July in Port Douglas was really nice for my father-in-law's 80th. And as I say, when the big picture stuff isn't going great, you tend to appreciate the smaller things, so that's probably mine.
13: Well, I'll ask you what your 25 is, but I have to say my 2024 was both the language class that we did of our language at TAFE, is that, and the Taylor Swift concert. So both of my highlights had you there. Yeah. But anyway, what about 2025? What are you looking forward to?
15: I'm looking forward to work, not just because you're kind of like my boss and colleague, but I love the work we do, and that's been some of my highlights this year. Last night we presented to the Goods O'Loughlin Foundation our report on an evaluation, and it was just amazing, as I say, to see the great work that's going on, even though under cloudy skies sometimes. But yeah, working with that mob who do such a great job with Indigenous kids, just genuinely change their lives. They're lovely people, and it's and I get paid to do it. It's amazing.
13: What about you, Lorena? Highlights for 2024 and what you're looking forward to in 2025?
14: Well, my highlight for 2024 was being on a Churchill Fellowship to look at truth-telling in the media and travelling to the UK and Ireland, Norway and Sweden to talk to people about truth processes in all of those places. And it was really a fantastic opportunity. It changed my thinking about what was possible in terms of truth-telling in Australia and the role of the media in that. I got to travel through Ireland, which I absolutely loved. I went to Derry and Belfast and experienced and met some incredible people. So it was a true highlight. I'm very grateful to have been able to do that. And what I'm looking forward to in 2025 is really, even though governments have vacated this scene, there's no reason why we can't do truth-telling. And so I'm really keen to look more at places where we can, as people, as fellow Australians, tell truths together that is more meaningful than any government process. And I'm just looking forward to a fresh year and a fresh start, putting the referendum behind us and thinking more positively about the future.
13: Well, on that positive note, which I think is the positivity we all need right now, thank you both for being part of our reflections on the year that was 2024 and our hopes for 2025.
15: Thank you.
14: Thanks.
13: My guests have been Indigenous Affairs Editor at The Guardian Australia, Lorena Allam, and Director of Research at the Jumbunna Institute at UTS, Professor Lyndon Coombs.
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13: 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It's become a tradition for us to catch up with the formidable Auntie Pat Turner and get her thoughts on the current political landscape. She's been working in Indigenous affairs for almost half a century.

0: That's music from Uncle Jimmy Little. The song was called Black Fella, White Fella.
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0: Aunty Pat Turner has been tireless in her efforts to bring about positive change for First Nations people. As one of our most revered elders and someone who has heavily influenced my own outlook on life, there is perhaps no one more qualified than Aunty Pat to provide a snapshot of the current political landscape in Indigenous affairs. I started by asking her to reflect on how the result of the Voice to Parliament referendum has impacted on the many areas she works across.
3: Everyone was very saddened about the outcome, of course. But from the PIGS point of view, we were fairly squarely focused on the implementation of the Closing the Gap Agreement. We did find it difficult to get the Commonwealth to move their commitments forward at the time, as everything was focused on Voice. However, the new minister, Mulindiri McCarthy, has brought new energy and a different approach to closing the gap, focused on tangible actions on the ground. But it's important to recognise that the coalition of PIGS is not the voice envisaged in the Uluru Statement from the Heart. Very sadly, as I said, the referendum to establish the constitutionally enshrined voice was defeated, and the coalition of PIGS is not its replacement. But we were all very down, I guess, at the results, especially when there was nothing to follow from the government apart from, you know, of their commitment to continue working with us on the Coalition of PIGS.
0: And you have, of course, continued to work very hard on the ground. So I wanted to just take a moment with your hat as CEO of NACHO. What have been the achievements in the community-controlled health space over the last 12 months from your perspective?
3: Yeah, well, I think we should all celebrate the phenomenal work that our members achieved in the last financial year. We have 145 ARCHOs and 550 clinics across Australia, and delivered almost 3.6 million episodes of care. The quiet day-to-day work being done in our communities shows the broader Australian community what happens when Aboriginal health is in Aboriginal hands. The NACHO team have been working hard throughout the year to develop a comprehensive antenatal and preschool health package and a cardiovascular, diabetes and renal package. This will build on the work we are already doing in child and maternal health and on the national campaign for fetal alcohol syndrome disorder. First Nations Health Worker Traineeship Program has had a very successful year. There have been 377 enrolments, including 54 completions, and an additional 100 completions by the end of this calendar year. So that's been a real success program, that. While there has been improved funding for new projects to the ARCHO network, the main game for us is the most fundamental reform that will equip our sector in the future. This new needs-based funding model has been finalised this year, and now the hard work of getting government to commit to it, its implementation will begin. So they're the highlights from the NACHO. And if you like, I can go on to what have been the important developments for the Coalition of PIGS.
0: I would like you to go on with that, but I just want to acknowledge how important that work is that you're doing on the ground and how great it is to just be reminded how active people have been. We hear a lot about how there's a vacuum nationally, that there's been, there's been a sort of dispiriting kind of feeling about what's happening nationally. I think it's really great to hear just how many things are actually forging ahead, particularly, as you say, by our community-controlled organisation, and just noting how important, as I know you've always had a focus on capacity building, Aunty Pat, that there's a lot of that in there as well. So, yes, can we turn to your hat as chair of the Coalition of PIGS and developments in that space?
3: Great. Thanks. Yeah, thanks for the feedback on the health sector too, because we just grind away, and but we've really got so many, you know, new initiatives, and we're really pleased with the way things are going. So in and we also use the national agreement in terms of our partnership between NACHO and the Department of Health And we've done a line-by-line analysis going right through the whole department's budget, line-by-line, to see what areas could be moved away from mainstream or other non-Aboriginal or Torres Strait Islander NGOs to the Aboriginal community control sector. And that's been a very good exercise for the Coalition of Peaks. And I think it's, you know, a gold standard effort, really, by NACHO and the department, and gives us a good case study for other departments to follow suit. So we are seeing some significant government policy changes in response to the four priority reforms. In response to Priority Reform 1, building strong partnerships between governments and our people's representatives, the New South Wales government and the Coalition of Peak Organisations are working together on a new model to properly fund Aboriginal organisations to participate fully in shared decision-making partnerships. And just last week, the Secretary of the Department of Transport and his executive met with the Aboriginal Peak representatives on how the department can better support partnerships with our communities and representatives in their work. That's just one example. South Australia's been doing a fantastic job as well, working with our peaks in South Australia. In response to Priority Reform 2, which is building and strengthening Aboriginal community-controlled services, we've begun to see significant reforms in child protection across the country, particularly in Victoria, and the role of our community-controlled services and organisations being prioritised for our children. Mainstream child protection services have put in place a historic partnership arrangements for our community-controlled service. With the Commonwealth and NACHO, we're working in partnership to explore a new funding model based on need to support community-controlled health organisations to provide services to our people. This is groundbreaking work, and it will mean our people can better access the health services they need. So, through Priority Reform 3, making the mainstream more accountable to our people in terms of providing a respectful and safe place for people to engage. We have seen new mainstream intergovernmental agreements on housing and homelessness, education and skills and training reflect the priority reforms and built in commitments specific to our people, which is really, you know, the first time that's ever been done. We also saw an unprecedented funding commitment for housing to meet the needs of the people in the Northern Territory. And that's a major investment, and they're partnering with our Aboriginal peaks in the Northern Territory to implement that. We've got a long way to go, of course, and the Coalition of Peaks priority is using the Closing the Gap Agreement to change the outcomes of communities and families so we all have better lives. And while it is still a grind for the Coalition of Peaks to ensure governments are living up to their commitments in the Closing the Gap Agreement, there is momentum now.
0: Well, that's great, Aunty Pat. Especially, I think it's really important for people who listen to this show. We talk about, you know, critical issues all year. We do a lot of discussions about what is happening in the community controlled sectors on our issues. But it's just really, I think, important to have that snapshot. People sort of feel perhaps post referendum that there's been a bit of stagnation, but it's certainly not the case, and that the Coalition of Peaks and our community controlled organisations and the people who've been so committed to these issues are really working so hard to close the gap. So,
3: The work that they do is just amazing. You know, I bring them together every fortnight and we have a 1.5 hour telephone phone meeting with 80 peaks. And we go through our policy positions and agree what line we're going to take in all the meetings that we have. And we've been doing that right from the start, Larissa. So it's an immense commitment. And I'm really proud of the Coalition of Peaks and the work that we do.
0: Well, we're really proud of them too here at Speaking Out. Aunty Pat. We're really proud of the work you do in that leadership role. So it's great to have a moment to just reflect and acknowledge that. But let's look at some other issues that I know you'll have kept an eye on, and particularly as somebody who is from the Northern Territory. I was wondering if you could share with us what your reflections have been as a result of the change of government in the Northern Territory.
3: Well, I've made it very clear to the Commonwealth, in fact, given that a lot of money that goes into the Northern Territory goes from the Commonwealth government, that they have to ensure that the funding that is provided is spent in accord with its intent, and, you know, that they have to keep a very close eye on that, as do our peak Aboriginal organisations in the Northern Territory. Very disappointed about their race to lock up kids at a younger age, and building one detention facility in Darwin, I think, you know, just goes against the grain, because people from out of Darwin, you know, will have no contact with eye on that, as do our peak Aboriginal organisations in the Northern Territory. Very disappointed about their race to lock up kids at a younger age, and building one detention facility in Darwin, I think, you know, just

0: And I think it's really, really sad. Northern Territory isn't a lion, of course. Queensland's followed closely, and the same sort of issues. You've yet to see all of that come play out in Queensland, but it's not good as far as youth justice is concerned. And, you know, the Queensland government stopping the treaty process and truth-telling process immediately. But it's good to see Queenslanders, you know, standing up and thinking, but I think that our people need to, you know, continue to do what they can do without government constraints.
1: That's probably the big takeaway post-referendum, Arnie Pat. Looking globally, I know you keep an eye on what's happening geopolitically as well. And of course, 2024 was probably most marked by the US election and the re-election of Donald Trump. And I was just wondering what your reflections were on that and what do you think the impact will be on Australia?
0: Well, the tariffs is going to be the biggest issue that's going to hit countries. And at this stage, we've been left out of that equation, but it impacts on, you know, China, although he did say 10% from 50% the other day in terms of a tariff and 25% on Mexico and Canada, which is just incredible. But, you know, who knows with all the people that he's appointing to these portfolios and where it's going to go. So I think we have to wait and see and try and manage our relationships with the US as best we can in our best interests and that of our trading partners as well, like China.
1: I think one gets the sense that there's the lack of certainty makes people feel uneasy, and we feel all these big shifts and we don't know what's going to happen, and it's so wait and see. And as you say, there's very... it seems to be from the outside, at least very erratic appointments to incredibly important roles. And I was just wondering, I've always had the benefit of your wisdom when I've had issues or problems. And I wonder what your advice would be for people who are listening and are probably feeling a little anxious about what might happen in the future.
0: Well, I guess I am concerned worldwide that there's been a move to the right in the election of governments and, you know, fairly sort of dictatorial leaders. Thank God that we haven't got that system here in Australia. We will have a federal election in the coming months, and I just think we have to be wise and, you know, think very carefully about what's at stake for our country, for all our people. And, you know, it's not just the hip pocket nerves, but all of the programs that are important to Australians, like Medicare and how we run our systems, the increased funding that's going to education. You know, where would that be if we had a right-wing government? We have to live with whatever government comes in, and I just hope that people are very thoughtful about what they're looking for governments to do in our own country.
1: What have been your personal highlights for the year? I know you've been so busy doing your public-facing work and your community-focused work, but from a personal point of view, when you look back on the year, what was the highlight for you, Arnie Pat?
0: Well, I think getting the honorary doctorates from ANU and UTS were certainly highlights. UTS was lovely to have, yourself there, of course, in your Harvard gown.
1: I look like a big raspberry, don't I?
0: I don't think you do. And, of course, my old mate, Kim Williams, it was lovely of him to spend the time that day, so I really appreciated that.
1: Well, I have to say it was a highlight for me too to see you get recognised in that way, knowing everything you've done. They should have given you 7 honorary doctorates, I think. And Arnie Pat, what are you looking forward to in 2025?
0: Well, I'm looking forward to continuing to work, of course, and to be working with governments of today on getting action and funding hitting the ground for our communities. It's still got to be my driving force. The National Agreement on Closing the Gap gives us a clear pathway to improve our people's lives based on what

0: communities have said and is needed through the priority reforms. I mean, the priority reforms are a challenge to government, and there are clear demonstrations that they are struggling to meet that challenge and what is required of them. But we need to stick at it. Get comfortable with being uncomfortable, you might say, and keep challenging all of us. We are starting to see the benefits on the ground when we see the priority reforms being in place. And now is not the time to get timid or change tack because things are hard. Closing the gap is more about statistics. It's about real lives and strong families and brighter futures. It's about assuring that our children grow up to be healthy and proud and connected to their culture. So we all need to buckle in, and I'm here for all of it.
1: Are you getting a break over Christmas, Arnie Pat?
0: I certainly am. I certainly am. And I'm very much looking forward to it.
1: Well, I got to say, one thing I'm looking forward to in 2025 is to continue to hint and support and facilitate you finally sitting down and writing your autobiography.
0: Yes, well, that's another task for next year.
1: Even if it turns out to be a 2026 thing, I'm putting it on the table for 2025.
0: Arnie Pat, no, we have to start it in 25,
1: all
0: definitely.
1: Right. It's a date. Arnie Pat, as always, it's such a privilege to have you on the show. You do so much and you're so busy, so we really appreciate your time. We appreciate your leadership. We appreciate all you do to put our voice at the table and to continue to work on the issues that matter so much to our community. Thank you so much, Arnie Pat, for being you.
0: Thank you. Thank you. I really appreciate that. And can I wish all the listeners a safe and happy Christmas? It may not be as prosperous a Christmas as everyone wants, but it's important that people spend the time, quality time with families, and share the love and the joy that Christmas brings. And all the best for the new year. Thank you.
1: That's the CEO of the National Aboriginal Community Controlled Health Organisation, Pat Turner, giving us her assessment of the past year in Indigenous affairs.

That's the show for now and for the year. Join us again next time when we revisit some of my favourite conversations as part of our summer season. Speaking Out is produced by Jay McAllister, and as always, you can find us on the ABC Listen app or on social media via ABC Indigenous, along with our Twitter show Away, hosted by Rudy Bremer. I'm Larissa Berendt, and this is Speaking Out.

0: Kapu Kubil, Karen Durante with NRS News, coming to you from the lands of the Yagara and Turrbal peoples. And a warning to listeners that this story is about a death in custody. The New South Wales government has to take the blame for a crisis that's led to another death in custody this week. That's what the Aboriginal Legal Service for New South Wales and the ACT says following the death of a 21-year-old Aboriginal man behind bars on Wednesday. He died at the Clarence Correctional Centre near Grafton. The Legal Service says it's the sixth time it's been notified about an Aboriginal death behind bars in New South Wales this year. It says the Minns government is overseeing the highest rates of Indigenous imprisonment in the state's history. The man's death is being investigated by New South Wales detectives. They'll prepare a report for the coroner. And if this story has raised any issues for you, you can call 13 Yarn on 139276. Our controls weren't good enough. That's what Telstra CEO Vicky Brady has told a Senate inquiry into last week's network outage. Ms. Brady says the team carrying out maintenance work that led to the outage followed the right procedures. However, they didn't know a previous software update hadn't been completed.
1: Had that software update been completed, or had the design change been properly documented and reflected in the maintenance procedures, the outage may not have occurred. This is clearly unacceptable. If maintenance work can trigger this kind of outage, it suggests our controls were not good enough. We are accountable for that.
0: An Aboriginal community-controlled organisation that provides short-term accommodation for people in need in the Northern Territory has been told it will have to close its doors. The Northern Territory government has announced the Yilli short-stay accommodation in Darwin will close its doors in less than 90 days as it's not renewing its lease. Yissa currently houses more than 230 adults and 160 children. The NT government says it has transition plans for the residents, but homelessness advocates say there's nowhere else for them to go. As smoking levels drop to record lows, those who still light up are turning to the black market. 34% of smokers have recently used illicit tobacco, according to new data from the Australian Institute for Health and Welfare. Federal Health Minister Mark Butler has told the ABC the government is cracking down on illegal tobacco.
2: We're intercepting more cigarettes at the border than ever before. Over the last 11 months, we've stunningly intercepted more than 2 billion cigarettes at the border, as well as other nicotine products like vapes and pouches.
0: The industry body for Indigenous businesses in the resources and energy sector says governments need to back critical mineral projects led by First Nations people. Aboriginal Enterprises in Mining, Energy and Exploration CEO Jai Lawton says 80% of critical mineral deposits are on native title land, so traditional owner groups are uniquely placed to be part of the boom. Australia is looking to build its ability to convert critical minerals into essential products locally. This will reduce the reliance on global supply chains and protect the country from geopolitical and economic disruptions.
3: Which then shores up projects, which then shores up capital. But if that capital can get backed by government loan guarantee, so the government says, look, we'll accept a large majority of the risk here, that's what's required here. And I think that's part of the work that we'll develop out as part of this First Nations critical mineral strategy.
0: That was Jai Lawton, CEO of Aboriginal Enterprises in Mining, Energy and Exploration, speaking to AAA. Now here's what you can expect on your country tomorrow. Rabubi Broome, sunny 31, 18 degrees for Boorloo, Perth, with showers easing. Tadania, Adelaide, sunny 18, mostly sunny and 15 for Naarm, Melbourne, partly cloudy and 15 for Nipaluna, Hobart. On Ngunnawal and Ngambri country or Canberra, starting off with a morning frost. Gadigal country, Sydney, possible shower 18. Possible shower also for Magajan, Brisbane and 23. Gimoy, Cairns, mostly sunny, 26. Sunny and 31 for Garamilla, Darwin. Sunny and 20 for Mbatha, Alice Springs and on Waibeni, Thursday Island, mostly sunny and a top of 29. And that's the latest NRS news.
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7: 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Coming up in this hour, we've got music from Quantum Tangle, Bumua, Carrie Morin, Kalina Lawrence, Carson Gray, David Morin, and much more. Stay with us.

I'm Alexis Salih. Let's explore the Indigenous sounds and stories with Indigify. Starting us off this hour is music from Ray Remington. This is Texas Rose from his 2020 EP, Texas Rose.

Music from Kerry Moran with the title track from his album Together. Before that, we heard Bubblegum from Bumua off the album Side A, Side B. Tiny Hands from Quantum Tangle, that's from their album Shelter As We Go. And we opened with Texas Rose from Ray Remington from his EP Texas Rose. Now, this is Kalina Lawrence with Songbird from her album Epicenter.

From Danielle Agnew, that's You've Got to Go Back the Way That You Came. Before that, David Morin with Come Home from the album Every Color, Bones from Carson Gray, and Kalina Lawrence with Songbird from the album Epicenter. We've got more music coming up. Stay tuned. 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If you heard a song earlier in the show and didn't catch the name or who the artist was, you can find a full playlist of today's show at indigify.org. Stick around after the break. We've got a lot more music ahead. I'm Alexis Salee, and you're listening to Indigify, brought to you by Native Voice One.

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1: I'm named after my great-grandma, Rosie. 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I knew very little of my Mau Rosie, but as far as I'm concerned, what people have told me, she was incredibly strong-willed and she was a master skin sewer. She was an artist and she was very stern and very outspoken. And I feel like I have grown into that. When I reconnected, that was the family member that I looked to. That's something that I'm able to really hold on to, especially having her as the person I'm named after.
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We'd love to hear your music, or if you're fans of an Indigenous artist out there, we'd love to hear it. From the album Music is the Medicine, this is Derek Miller with Lovesick Blues.

game boys think I enter codes. Up, left, right, right for some centerfolds. I'm trying to see overseas, boy, better know. All I know is the play.

That's Dreesus with One Up. Before that, Corey Medina with Chop House performed live. And from the album Music is the Medicine, we heard Lovesick Blues from Derek Miller. Now off her album Fish Out of Water, this is Crystal Shawanda with Ancestor.

first off, let's go back for this, we have to rewind. From the beginning, ghosts have been writing half of my rhymes. I won't take credit for them, that wouldn't be accurate. I'm trying to admit that I've been dabbling and driving through time. It's been a dramatic and traumatic ride. My

0: 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Building cultural credit.
1: That's Shabastic featuring Dreezus with Res Nights. Before that, The Dreamer from Digga Wolf, from the album Great Northern Man. And off her album Fish Out of Water, we heard Ancestor from Crystal Shawanda. 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

0: From New York, this is Democracy Now!
1: We were never eager for war. We made every effort to prevent war. Let me emphasize that, despite our mistrust, we negotiated and wanted the negotiations to yield results. We were also ready to present our program in the sixth round, but they did not leave room for this matter.
0: Fighting between Israel and Iran has entered its fourth day after Israel launched a sweeping, unprovoked attack to start a war between the two most powerful militaries in the Middle East. The attack began as a new round of negotiations between Iran and the United States were set to take place over Iran's nuclear program. We'll speak with Iranian-Israeli activists Orly Noy in Jerusalem and Ali Vaez of the International Crisis Group. Then, no kings.
2: I'm 16, and I'm out here because I want a future. I am carrying a sign that says no kings because I believe that in America, we are a democracy.
0: Millions of people marched in at least 2,000 protests across the United States as tanks rolled through the streets of Washington, D.C. for President Trump's 79th birthday. And then to Minneapolis, where a former Minnesota House Speaker was gunned down with her husband, another state senator and his wife shot multiple times. The alleged assassin, who was dressed as a police officer, has been caught in the largest manhunt in Minnesota history.
3: A moment in this country where we watch violence erupt. This cannot be the norm. It cannot be the way that we deal with our political differences.
0: The executioner's hit list included 70 names of Democratic lawmakers and abortion providers or pro-choice advocates. We'll speak with Patricia Torres-Ray, a former Minnesota state senator who worked closely with Minnesota former House Speaker Melissa Hortman, who was killed, and State Senator John Hoffman shot. All that and more coming up. Welcome to Democracy Now!, democracynow.org, The War and Peace Report. I'm Amy Goodman. Fighting between Israel and Iran's entered a fourth day after Israel launched a sweeping, unprovoked attack to start a war between the two most powerful militaries in the Middle East. Since Friday, Israel's assassinated nine Iranian nuclear scientists, along with key figures in Iran's military and intelligence leadership, including the intelligence chief and deputy intelligence chief of the Islamic Revolutionary Guard Corps, who was killed Sunday. Earlier today, Israel struck the command center of Iran's Quds Force. Iran's health ministry reports a total of 224 people have been killed and 1,400 injured in Israeli attacks in Iran, with the majority of victims reported to be civilians. Iran responded by launching a wave of missile attacks on Tel Aviv, Haifa, and other Israeli cities, killing at least 24 people and injuring more than 500. One missile reportedly fell near the U.S. embassy. Israel attacked Iran Friday, just 2 days before the U.S. and Iran were scheduled to hold another round of nuclear talks. Iranian Foreign Minister Abbas Araghchi accused Israel of sabotaging the talks.
4: The Israeli government is neither seeking any type of agreement on the nuclear issue nor looking for negotiations or diplomacy. Attacking Iran in the midst of nuclear negotiations demonstrates Israel's disagreement with any form of negotiation. What has transpired now is precisely an attempt to sabotage diplomacy and negotiations, and we regret that the United States took part in it.
0: The Iranian foreign minister also accused the United States of supporting Israel's bombardment of Iran. One Israeli official told the Jerusalem Post, quote, there was full and complete coordination with the Americans. During an interview on Fox News, the Israeli prime minister, Benjamin Netanyahu, said Israel's war in Iran could lead to a regime change. He was questioned by Brett Baer.
5: So is regime change part of the effort here?
6: Could certainly be the result, because the Iran regime is very weak.
0: We'll have more on this story after headlines. After a two-day manhunt, authorities in Minnesota have detained a 57-year-old man accused of assassinating the Democratic state lawmaker Melissa Hortman and her husband in their home early Saturday. The suspect, Vance Belter, is also accused of shooting and wounding State Senator John Hoffman and his wife at their home. He was shot 9 times, she 8. Authorities say Belter carried out the shootings while disguised as a police officer. A hit list written by the gunman was later discovered. It contained the names of about 70 other potential targets, including other lawmakers and Planned Parenthood centers. Authorities also found flyers for Saturday's No Kings rallies, prompting many organizers in Minnesota to cancel the protests due to safety concerns, since at the time he was still on the loose. Belter has been described as a supporter of Donald Trump and a longtime opponent of abortion and LGBTQ rights. Minnesota Governor Tim Walz spoke Sunday night and denounced political violence.
3: A moment in this country where we watch violence erupt. This cannot be the norm. It cannot be the way that we deal with our political differences. Now's the time for us to recommit to the core values of this country.
0: Governor Walz has also paid tribute to Melissa Hortman, who'd served as Speaker of the House in Minnesota from 2019 till earlier this year. Her legislative victories included codifying the right to abortion in the state constitution and providing free school lunches to children. More than 5 million people took part in No Kings Day protests Saturday in the largest day of action against President Trump since his return to office. Protests were held in over 2,100 cities and towns. In Los Angeles, 200,000 people marched just days after Trump deployed the National Guard and Marines. In Philadelphia, over 100,000 people took to the streets. Democratic Congressmember Jamie Raskin of Maryland addressed the crowd.
7: Yes, Donald, the Declaration and the Constitution were written by people who wanted to stop criminal bosses like you from taking state power.
0: Massive No Kings Day protests were also held in New York, San Diego, Chicago, Seattle, and other communities across the country. Devin Johnson took part in the protests in Atlanta.
8: I don't recognize our country anymore. I don't believe that parents should be taken away from their kids. No one is legal on stolen land. And when our president does not listen to our courts, then we're in a pretty bad spot.
0: We'll go to the No Kings protests later in the broadcast. In Salt Lake City, Utah, one person was killed after a gunman armed with an AR-15-style rifle ran into the crowd at a No Kings Day protest. A designated peacekeeper working at the march fired shots at the gunman, but one of those shots fatally struck a peaceful protester, Afa Alu, who was a prominent Samoan fashion designer who once appeared on the show Project Runway. The size of the No Kings Day protest dwarfed the turnout of a military parade held in Washington, D.C. on Saturday, which was President Trump's 79th birthday and the 250th anniversary of the U.S. Army. The parade reportedly cost $45 million and up to $100 million. On the eve of the military parade, dozens of veterans were arrested, including seniors in their 80s, after a group of activists with Veterans for Peace and About Face took to the steps of the U.S. Capitol to demand an end to wars abroad and on U.S. city streets. In Gaza, at least 20 Palestinians seeking aid were killed earlier today near an aid distribution site in Rafah. Over 200 others were wounded. Officials in Gaza say Israeli attacks in recent weeks have killed more than 300 Palestinians seeking aid from the shadowy new U.S.-backed Israeli operation known as the Gaza Humanitarian Foundation. An additional 2,000 Palestinians have been wounded near the aid sites. On Friday, a U.N. official said the new aid operation has been a, quote, failure from a humanitarian standpoint. This is Dr. Ahmed Afara, a doctor in Khan Yunis.
9: Example for the people, for the innocent people, they are going to the distribution aid and they were targeted by gunshot by snipers. As you see, it is a gunshot in the head. The brain matter is out. This is one of the most catastrophic and serious complication of the distribution aid.
0: This comes as activists taking part in the global march to Gaza have been violently blocked by Egyptian authorities as they've attempted to make their way to the Rafah border crossing with Gaza. Since the international effort to break the Israeli siege launched last week, members of the convoy have been beaten, arrested, had their passports confiscated, and have been deported. Reports on the ground say thugs paid by the government of Abdel Fattah el-Sisi have attacked the convoy. The international group of thousands include members of the parliament from Ireland, Turkey, and South Africa. A video emerged over the weekend of the Turkish MP Faruk Dinç with a bloodied head following an attack on the convoy. Security forces in Libya have also blocked the activists. Massive marches in solidarity with the convoy and with Gaza took place over the weekend, including in Belgium, France, Brazil, the Netherlands, where about 150,000 rallied at The Hague. Meanwhile, the last three Gaza Freedom Flotilla activists in Israeli custody have been deported to Jordan. A federal judge Friday refused to release Columbia graduate Mahmoud Khalil from an immigration jail in rural Louisiana. Earlier last week, U.S. District Judge Michael Farbiars in New Jersey ruled the government's continued imprisonment of Khalil over his Palestinian rights activism would be found unconstitutional, raising hope for his release. But Judge Farbiars did still accept the Justice Department's rationale for keeping Khalil locked up for alleged fraud on his 2024 green card application over what it claims were undeclared affiliations. Mahmoud Khalil's lawyer called the Trump administration's tactics targeting Khalil unjust, shocking, and disgraceful. President Trump's threatening to expand immigration raids in Los Angeles, Chicago, and New York and other cities, targeting what he called, quote, the core of the Democrat power center, unquote. In a post on Truth Social, Trump ordered ICE officers to, quote, do all in their power to achieve the very important goal of delivering the single largest mass deportation program in history, unquote. In Vermont, advocates are demanding the release of two immigrant justice leaders who were detained over the weekend. Jose Ignacio Nacho de la Cruz was driving his stepdaughter, Heidi Perez, when they were pulled over by Border Patrol agents who smashed their car window, violently arrested the two organizers. Both members of the farm workers-led group Migrant Justice now face deportation. De la Cruz has long been an advocate for workers' rights in the dairy and construction industries and has helped push for immigrant rights legislation in Vermont. Heidi Perez just graduated high school and has advocated for higher education for immigrant students in Vermont. The Trump administration is considering significantly expanding its travel ban to include nationals from another 36 countries. That's according to The Washington Post, which obtained a memo issued by the State Department. The countries that could face a full or partial ban include U.S. allies like Egypt, as well as another two dozen African nations, including the Democratic Republic of Congo, Burkina Faso, and South Sudan. And here in New York City, early voting has begun to select a new mayor. The two frontrunners in the heated Democratic primary are progressive assembly members Orhan Mamdani and former Governor Andrew Cuomo, who resigned in 2021 in disgrace in the wake of an official report detailing sexual harassment of at least 11 women while he was in office. Last week, Mamdani and Brad Lander, the city's controller, who's been polling in third place, co-endorsed each other in New York City's ranked choice voting as part of an effort to ensure Cuomo stays out of office. Zohran Mamdani blasted Cuomo's record as governor during a televised debate last week.
10: To Mr. Cuomo, I have never had to resign in disgrace. I have never cut Medicaid. I have never stolen hundreds of millions of dollars from the MTA. I have never hounded the 13 women who credibly accused me of sexual harassment. I have never sued for their gynecological records. And I have never done those things because I am not you, Mr. Cuomo. And furthermore, the name is Mamdani. M-A-M-D-A-N-I. You should learn how to say it because we got to get it right.
0: And those are some of the headlines. This is Democracy Now!, democracynow.org, the War and Peace Report. I'm Amy Goodman. Fighting between Israel and Iran has entered a fourth day after Israel launched a sweeping, unprovoked attack. Since Friday, Israel's assassinated nine Iranian nuclear scientists and much of Iran's military and intelligence leadership, including the intelligence chief and deputy intelligence chief of the Islamic Revolutionary Guard Corps, who was they were killed on Sunday. Earlier today, Israel struck the command center of Iran's Quds Force. Iran's health ministry reports a total of 224 people have been killed in the Israeli attacks. Iran has responded by launching a wave of missile attacks on Tel Aviv, Haifa, and other Israeli cities, killing at least 24 people and injuring more than 500. One missile reportedly fell near the U.S. embassy. Israel attacked Iran Friday, just 2 days before the U.S. and Iran were scheduled to hold another round of nuclear talks. Iranian Foreign Minister Abbas Araghchi accused Israel of sabotaging the talks.
4: The Israeli government is neither seeking any type of agreement on the nuclear issue nor looking for negotiations or diplomacy. Attacking Iran in the midst of nuclear negotiations demonstrates Israel's disagreement with any form of negotiation. What has transpired now is precisely an attempt to sabotage diplomacy and negotiations, and we regret that the United States took part in it.
0: This comes as President Trump and other world leaders arrive in Calgary, Canada, ahead of the G7 summit. The G7 includes the U.S., Canada, France, Germany, Italy, Japan, and the United Kingdom. The Israel-Iran conflict is expected to be topping the agenda. President Trump's posting about the conflict on his social media platform, Truth Social, where he's denied any U.S. involvement in the attacks and said his administration remains committed to a diplomatic resolution on Iran's nuclear program, but then said something about the sides having to continue to fight. We're joined now by two guests. Orly Noy is an Iranian-Israeli political activist and editor of the Hebrew language news site Local Call. She's also chair of B'Tselem's executive board. Her new piece for 972 is headlined, Israel's greatest threat isn't Iran or Hamas, but its own hubris. She's joining us from Jerusalem. Ali Vaez is with us from Washington, D.C., the Iran project director at the International Crisis Group. His latest piece for Time magazine is headlined, The Grim Reality of the Conflict Between Iran and Israel. We welcome you both back to Democracy Now! Ali, let's begin with you. The significance of the timing of Israel's attack on Iran that seems to be expanding on both sides, right before the U.S. was negotiating with Iran on a nuclear deal in Oman, those talks called off because of this attack. Ali.
11: Good to be with you. Look, I think Benjamin Netanyahu basically bombed away President Trump's only possibility for a diplomatic win early on in his second term. The reality is that if you look at the three main files that Steve Witkoff, his special envoy for the Middle East, was working on, Gaza, Ukraine and Iran, it was only in the case of Iran that the Iranian leadership shared the political will and the objective of getting a diplomatic settlement, whereas that doesn't apply necessarily to Putin in Russia or Netanyahu when it gets to the Gaza war. But by taking this preemptive strike against Iran, Netanyahu basically ensured that the door to diplomacy is closed for the foreseeable future.
0: And explain, I mean, the number of nuclear scientists, leadership in Iran who have been killed, the level of, it seems, such almost complete penetration of the Iranian leadership to be able to kill all of these leaders within Iran. Talk about the significance of that. And then the latest we heard of the media reporting, according to various sources, President Trump vetoed killing the supreme leader, Ali Khamenei.
11: Yeah, look, there is two things could be true at the same time. One is that Israel has deeply penetrated the Iranian system. There is no doubt that the Islamic Republic has serious intelligence loopholes that Israel had used over the years for covert operations, whether they were sabotage of nuclear facilities or assassination of nuclear scientists and IRGC commanders. What's impressive about this round of confrontation between the two countries is that everything is happening at the same time. We're seeing the military attacks by Israel on Iranian territory that happened in 2024, all of these covert operations, a high degree of electronic warfare, cyber warfare, psychological operations, all happening at the same time. But it is also true that the Iranian leadership and bureaucracy and the political elite has deep roots. This is not a non-state actor where when you kill the first two layers of the top brass of the military, for instance, that it will be paralyzed. This is a state, and there are always people in the ranks who are ready to step up and fill those positions. It is also true that Iran's nuclear program has deep roots. It started in the 1950s. So there is not just institutional, but also a high degree of scientific community and knowledge that exists in Iran that cannot be easily bombed away or by assassinating a dozen Iranian nuclear scientists. And most important of all, Amy, is the fact that the sites that matter the most to Israel, where Iran keeps its advanced centrifuges and a stockpile of highly enriched uranium, the site in Fordo, which is under a mountain and highly fortified, have been largely unaffected as a result of these strikes, because Israel does not have the kind of bunker buster weapons that are required to destroy Fordo.
0: And the significance of the reports that Trump said, don't kill the supreme leader?
11: So, look, I'm always skeptical of these kind of leaks because it's not clear who leaked it and for what purpose. It might be that President Trump wants to signal to the supreme leader that he is not hostile and play the game of good cop, bad cop, with Israel being the bad cop here. It's also true that it might be an Israeli leak aimed at forcing the hand of President Trump to say that he's not opposed to Israel taking out Iran's supreme leader. He's not the protector of the Ayatollah. So who knows? But the reality is that at the end of the day, from the perspective of the Iranian leadership, it does not matter, because they believe that the United States is complicit in Israel's attacks against Iran and its senior leadership. And they believe the objective of Israeli strikes is not just to degrade Iran's nuclear program, but to destabilize its regime.
0: I think it's pretty clear also that the U.S. officials said they knew about this attack before it happened. I want to go to Iranian President Masoud Pezeshkian speaking during a cabinet meeting in Tehran Sunday about the U.S. position on the attacks on Iran.
12: Israel knows no boundaries. They intrude whatever they want with permission from America. In a conversation that Witkoff had with Dr. Araki, he said that Israel cannot do anything without our permission, meaning this recent strikes is also carried out with America's permission.
0: And this is Israeli Prime Minister Benjamin Netanyahu speaking Sunday.
13: We are now confronting the two greatest threats to our existence, the Iranian nuclear threat and the threat of Iranian ballistic missiles. We acted at the 12th hour, before Iran could move forward and produce nuclear weapons, and before it could accelerate the development of 10,000 ballistic missiles, the kind that have hit Bet Yam and other places. In 6 years, they could have 20,000. These are external threats, and we are acting to stop them.
0: I want to bring Orly Noy into this conversation, the editor of the Hebrew language Local Call, chair of the human rights group B'Tselem's executive board, who has that new piece out for 972 headlined, Israel's greatest threat isn't Iran or Hamas, but its own hubris. Welcome back to Democracy Now, Orly. Respond to what is happening right now, what Netanyahu just said, the bombing that's going on. Hundreds of Iranians have been killed, overwhelmingly civilian, and at least 24 Israelis have been killed in Iran's retaliation.
14: Thank you, Amy, for having me. First, I must say that I am an Israeli citizen, but I'm also of Iranian origin, and I grew up in Iran, and it's really, truly heartbreaking to see the footage that is coming from Iran as well as from inside Israel. I mean, we are in yet another extremely violent cycle And no one can anticipate where it will get. You asked previously about the timing of this attack. And of course, the Iranian-American negotiations is a huge part of it. But I want to emphasize the local side of the timing of this particular attack. After more than 20 months of a war of annihilation in Gaza, which started with a promise of crushing Hamas and bringing back the hostages, neither which has been achieved, neither of the goals until this point, the Israeli Netanyahu started to lose. He started losing support among the Israeli public for that war. People started finally to question what it is that we are doing there. Finally, after more than a year and a half, footage from Gaza started appearing in the Israeli press with people starving, with people being bombed just for seeking food. And again, no sign of the hostages. Soldiers keep getting killed. So he started to lose support around that. The army, which is almost has the status of a god in Israel, took a very serious strike to its prestige, not being able to defeat Hamas after such a long time. So both Netanyahu and the Israeli army needed an immediate rehabilitation to their prestige. Now, Netanyahu has been portraying Iran as the ultimate demon for so many years, and now this is the moment where he is enjoying the fruit of this long last campaign. Because he gave the Israelis a war which they can be united around it. You can see that today, even Netanyahu's opponents, even the Israeli Jewish opposition, is so taken and so impressed by this brilliant achievement of the army and the unbelievable strike and the technology and whatnot. And all of a sudden, Netanyahu is regaining his prestige. The Israeli army is regaining his prestige. And as per usual, it's only a matter of time until we pay a big enough of a price in death, in devastation, before the Israeli army, the Israeli public will wake up and ask, why did we do that? And how does that war now serve our interests?
0: Is there questioning even now, as more and more Israelis are killed in the retaliatory attacks, about what Netanyahu, who faces his own corruption trial, as you were saying, and more people are seeing the devastation of Gaza, how popular would you say this move is? And is there an acknowledgement that the what seemed to be the deadline for Netanyahu was the U.S. and Iran agreeing on an Obama-like nuclear deal?
14: Well, unfortunately, and really I'm saying it with deep sorrow, as for now, he has the support of the majority of the Israeli public. People in Israel are very easy to believe the imaginary threats that Netanyahu uses. And again, Netanyahu used and built up this Iranian demon in the eyes and the minds of the Israeli public for so many years that when now he's telling them, I'm going to shape a new Middle East with no Hezbollah, with no Hamas, with no Palestinian Authority, and with no nuclear Iran, people are applauding. I mean, even some of the most critical journalists that used to, you know, criticize Netanyahu on a daily basis, all of a sudden are praising his courage, his ability to see into the future.
0: Arlie, I want to bring Ali Vaez in before he has to leave. And Ali, I wanted to go to G7 because it looks like world leaders are trying to put pressure on Netanyahu to stop the attacks. It is unclear exactly where Trump stands, who's with them in Calgary, in Canada, since he has expressed both sides on this. Talk about this, what the U.S. needs to do right now, who clearly everyone acknowledges has the only lever of power that can be exerted over Netanyahu.
11: That's correct. President Trump is the only world leader who can stop the cycle of escalation from expanding into a much more disastrous regional conflagration, with direct costs for the United States and him as president. Because if he gets engaged, if there are American fatalities and casualties, if the price of energy markets, global energy markets, increase in the next few days, all of it would backfire on him politically, and especially with his MAGA base that is deeply opposed to any additional U.S. military entanglements in that part of the world, especially if it's aimed at regime change. Now, the way he needs to tackle this is to first, he needs to create distance with Israel, because there is no way that the Iranians would go back to the negotiating table and take him seriously if they are seen as him playing a double game here. And the only way he can do that is to use the leverage that you mentioned, which is the provision of offensive weapons to Israel. I think he can still stand next to Israel in defense of Israel, but he has to threaten that if Netanyahu continues this war, which endangers the 40,000 American troops in the Persian Gulf region and hundreds of thousands of Americans who live in Israel, that he would pull the plug on Netanyahu's ability to further escalate this conflict. And then he needs to turn to the Iranians and do two things. One is to also threaten the Iranians that if they keep fighting, the U.S. would get involved. That is exactly what ended the Iran-Iraq war in 1988. The U.S. intervened in that conflict, and that was a huge part of Iranian calculus to agree to a ceasefire. And he also has to simultaneously put an offer on the table, a nuclear deal that is reasonable, that is not one-sided, that includes generous sanctions relief, so that the Iranians, with all the mistrust, start seeing in him as somebody who's really more interested in deal-making rather than double-dealing here.
0: Thank you very much, Ali Vaez. Before we go, Arlie Noy, we have just about a minute. As you said, you have a very unique perspective as an Israeli, Iranian-born, Iranian-raised woman, journalist, peace activist in Israel. Your final thoughts as the attacks go back and forth on this fourth day?
14: I think in a very short sentence, both countries' people are hostages in the hands of very corrupted, very dangerous governments. Both societies need to get rid of their prospective governments, but a war is not the way. And if anybody fantasizes that through violence, any political change sustainable towards more democracy, more freedom will occur in any of the countries, he's sadly, sadly mistaken.
0: Arlie Noy, I want to thank you so much for being with us, Iranian-Israeli activist, editor of Local Call, Hebrew language media, and chair of the human rights group B'Tselem's executive board, speaking to us from Jerusalem, and Ali Vaez, International Crisis Group, Iran project director, speaking us to us from Washington, D.C. Next up, voices from the streets as millions upon millions of people in the United States join No Kings Day protests. Stay with us.

0: Yemaya by Maku Sound System in our Democracy Now! Studio. This is Democracy Now!, democracynow.org. I'm Amy Goodman. At least 5 million people join No King's Day protests Saturday in the largest day of action against President Trump since his return to office. Protests were held in more than 2,100 cities and towns across the country. In Los Angeles, 200,000 people marched just days after Trump deployed the National Guard and Marines to the city. Protesters in L.A. included former Marine Melvin Hill.
1: I'm out here because I was willing to die for the things we have in our Constitution. And right now, I think our constitutional rights are being violated, stepped on, trampled on, and disregarded by a president, commander-in-chief, which would be Donald Trump. I mean, everything looks unlawful to me at this point in America.
0: In Philadelphia, over 100,000 people took to the streets. Democratic Congressmember Jamie Raskin of Maryland addressed the crowd.
2: Yes, Donald, the Declaration and the Constitution were written by people who wanted to stop criminal bosses like you from taking state power.
0: Major No King's Day protests were also held here in New York and San Diego, Chicago, Seattle, and other communities large and small. In Lyons, Colorado, a town of just 2,100 in the foothills of the Rocky Mountain National Park, hundreds joined the protests. This is Larry Quinn, an Army veteran and longtime Lyons resident.
3: I'm Larry Quinn, and I'm in Lyons, Colorado, population 2,100. And I'm here because my dad drove trains across France to defeat the Nazis. And then I served honorably, also in the Army, and I'm disgusted about the fascist regime we have.
0: The size of the No King's Day protests dwarfed the turnout for a military parade Saturday in Washington, D.C., held on President Trump's 79th birthday and the 250th anniversary of the U.S. Army. The parade reportedly cost as much as $100 million. Democracy Now! Spoke to some of the protesters in the nation's capital.
4: My name is Brett Hines. I live here in Washington, D.C., and I'm here because I think that this is a waste of resources when we have hungry children and when we have people going to sleep without a roof over their heads.
5: And what does your sign say?
4: Sign says they got money for wars, but they can't feed the poor. It's a good line from Tupac.
6: I'm Amy. My sign says, no kings. I think that's the side. Yeah. The other side says the emperor has no clothes from the children's fairy tale or fable. I'm here because the president said that any protest would be met with hard force. I wasn't planning on coming, but that's un-American, anti-constitutional, and so I had to come. I was called to come. I also think this is an enormous waste of taxpayer dollars. As someone who got doged and lost my livelihood and my life's work, to have him turn around and spend $50 million on this, I think that's outrageous.
5: What type of work were you doing?
6: Bringing clean water to poor people.
5: And what's happened to that program, as far as you know?
6: It's gone.
7: My name is Aubrey Lowe. I was a captain in the Army for 8 years. So I'm a veteran. I deployed to Afghanistan once. I'm from El Paso, Texas, originally. I was a little nervous coming out today because I heard that peaceful protests might be met with a big force, in somebody's words. And so I let my folks know where I was going. I let friends know, and I'm glad that I've been able to be here without being heavily harassed. So that gave me some hope.
0: Army Captain Aubrey Lowe, among those protesting Trump's parade in Washington, speaking to Democracy Now!'s Dennis Moynihan. For much of Saturday, news networks showed split screens of Trump's poorly attended military parade alongside footage of the massive No Kings protests. Here in New York, organizers say as many as 200,000 people gathered at Bryant Park before moving down Fifth Avenue to Madison Square Park. Democracy Now! Was there.
8: This is what democracy looks like.
9: Hi, my name is Jay Sean Sadler. He, him. And I am a father, I'm a guidance counselor, I'm a community member and world citizen, and I'm here now because I want to make sure that we preserve our democracy. I want to make sure that all people in this country are safe, regardless of if they're an immigrant, regardless of if they're straight, or if they're gay, or whatever they are. Like, everyone deserves to be free and safe.
0: Can you say what your sweatshirt says?
9: Yes. It says, woke, not the insult that you think it is.
0: And who are you? And
7: Hi.
0: How old are you?
7: My name is Rue. I'm 15 years old, and I use any pronouns. I'm here because I've seen firsthand how much destruction Trump's impact has caused on especially queer and trans youth. I've been in and out of a lot of places like that, and I've seen, like, how hard people have taken it. It's really hard to be a child in a society where you feel like people don't want you to exist. So I'm out here for people who can't be out here. I'm very lucky to have a supportive father, but I know not everyone does. So I'm out here to give a voice to the people who don't have one and to show that we're still here. We're still out here. We're still going to be fighting.
0: The fact that there are thousands and thousands of people out here today, what difference does that make to you?
7: It honestly makes me so happy. After the election, I was really worried because I felt like the adults had kind of failed me. Since I couldn't vote, I was really like, you guys had all of the power. You guys could have stopped this, but people didn't. And I was so worried. I didn't even leave my house for a couple of weeks. But now it's just great that there's so many people here and that I'm not alone, you know?
0: Can you describe your flag to our radio audience in addition
7: yes,
0: to our TV audience
7: yes,
0: and hold
7: course.
0: It up?
7: So this is the inclusive pride flag.
0: Here today. What difference does that make to you?
7: It honestly makes me so happy. After the election, I was really worried because I felt like the adults had kind of failed me. Since I couldn't vote, I was really like, you guys had all of the power. You guys could have stopped this, but people didn't. And I was so worried. I didn't even leave my house for a couple of weeks. But now it's just great that there's so many people here and that I'm not alone, you know?
0: Can you describe your flag to our...

0: do you have to say to President Trump on his 79th birthday today?
1: We're not scared of you, and I hope you have an awful birthday.
2: I am Dr. William D. Carter III. I am the senior pastor at the Franklin St. John's United Methodist Church, which is in Newark, New Jersey. And I came because I do not believe people's rights should be taken away, no matter their immigration status, no matter their orientation. People should have rights. And there should not be a king. We elected a president, not a king. So that's why I'm here today for this cause.
0: What does the sign say that you're holding?
2: It says prejudice, cowardice, accomplice.
0: And describe the flag to me.
2: Yes. This is an American flag. Even as a Christian, I believe in the right of all people, no matter their religious perspective, or even if they don't have a religious perspective, they ought to have rights. And that is the United States of America. United. We are united as one.
0: Your thoughts on your mayor, the mayor of Newark, Raj Baraka,
2: yes,
0: being arrested as he attempted to, what he said was, do his duty to enforce oversight of an ICE jail with three Congress members.
2: Yeah. I love Mayor Raj Baraka. I think that he is doing a exceptional job, and I think him being arrested demonstrates his passion for the cause and just making sure that all people have rights.
3: My name is George. I'm 15 years old, and I'm out here because I'm scared of the future.
0: Tell me about the flags you're carrying.
3: I mean, I'm carrying the American flag and the trans flag because I think those two represent me. And because I think it's important to carry the flags that that I feel proud of.
0: It's raining. You think it's worth it to be out here?
3: 100%. I would be out here in a storm. I would be out here if it was pouring. I'm just happy it's raining on Trump's parade.
4: My name's Lucy. I'm 16. And I'm out here because I want a future. I am carrying a sign that says no kings because I believe that in America, we are a democracy. We do not have kings. This is not right, and it needs to stop.
5: My name's Lily Bongiorno. I'm carrying an American flag. I'm here because I am in complete disgust by the injustice of Trump, especially towards immigrants and towards people's like rights. And I think that we should protest that every single day that he is still in office.
0: How old are you?
5: I'm 15.
0: How old are you? What's your name? And tell me about your sign.
6: I'm also 15. My name's Astrid Lemons. And my sign says, defend the Constitution, not the crown, because I believe what we should be doing is fighting for democracy and fighting for the future of us, the students, the young people who are going to live in our future. And we want this future to be a place where everybody can say what they want and nobody's attacked for that.
7: My name is Georgia Revely. I am 15 years old. I'm here to protest the Trump administration's treatment of not only immigrants, but also women and students and basically almost everyone in the country. And I think it's really important that we have so many people here and all over the country and all over the world to show the Trump administration that we're not going to let this slide and that we as people can protest and that we can do it in a way where we can get our point heard. And I think it's important that young people are out here too. We're with We the Students New York, which gathers a bunch of students from all over New York City and does protests. We've done one before, a walkout in Washington Square Park.
0: So, can you describe your double necklace to me?
7: I'm Jewish, so it's a Jewish star, so I think it's important to, you know, people of all religions and all ethnicities should all be out here protesting the treatment of immigrants here, protesting the treatment of Palestinians in Gaza. I just think it's really important that we all be out here getting our word across.
8: My name is Caroline Gilman. I'm 15 years old, and I'm holding a sign that says, abort the presidency in the second term, and I'm here to fight for my future and all my friends' futures and the future generations of all the kids that are younger than us and every generation that came before us and fought for what we're fighting for now.
9: One trouble, one fight. Immigrant rights are workers' rights.
10: My name is Kimberly. I'm 27. I'm here.

0: because it's important to show up for these kind of things, show up for community. Community is so important, and anything I can do, like, you guys, we should all just do, you know.
1: And tell me about your flag.
0: Oh, this is my Ecuadorian flag. My parents are both Ecuadorian. I'm very proud to be Ecuadorian. And, you know, so I'm here for the Latino community, for everybody who's, like, going through some right now, because it's... the country is in a crazy start right now.
2: My name is Glenn Consab, and I'm the founder of Spirit. We are working in support of the End Super PACs campaign. As we know, the billionaires fund the elections, right? Like, what this image is implicitly saying is that if you have $200 million, you could just buy it. You and I, maximum contributions we can give is $5,400. It's insane that corporations can give whatever they want. And so there was a ballot initiative in Maine last November that made super PACs illegal. 73% of Mainers voted for it. And so their goal is to get it to the Supreme Court. What we do is we use augmented reality art and education to help people envision a world without the billionaires at the center, right? So, like, we're in New York. Everyone knows that public housing or housing in general is way too expensive. So what we're doing is, number one, we're showing a dystopic image as far as where things are going. We have a protopic image of, like, let's say Rebney and the real estate lobbies out the way. This could be the future of public housing right here. Community gardens, vertical farms, solar panels up top.
1: And what about this picture in the middle?
2: So this is Elon. I honestly don't think they're beefing because they didn't come. I don't think that Elon and Trump broke up because they still have the SpaceX contracts, like, show me the money. But basically, yeah, the man has $200 million, made $200 billion over the election, highest ROI ever. And he's pretty much running the show.
1: With a crown on his head.
2: Yeah, pretty much. So our goal is to do public teach-ins and demonstrations with this art, help people imagine a world without the billionaires, have people sign our petition. And then once we get the process templatized, we want to give other people materials to go to their neighborhoods and do the same.
1: Some of the protesters here in New York City, were an estimated 200,000 people marched as part of the more than 2,100 nationwide No King's Day protests that took place over the weekend. Estimates of upwards of 5 million people protested across the country, the single largest day of protest of President Trump's second term. Special thanks to Laura Bustillos. Coming up, we go to Minneapolis, where a former Minnesota House Speaker was gunned down with her husband, another state senator, and his wife shot multiple times. Stay with us.

0: So I'm on the Mountains, rendition of Natalie Coleman and Nora Brown here in our Democracy Now! Studio. They recently performed at the Kennedy Center an unfurled banner protesting President Trump's takeover of the Cultural Arts Center. This is Democracy Now! I'm Amy Goodman. After the biggest manhunt in Minnesota history, authorities have detained a 57-year-old man accused of assassinating former Minnesota Democratic House Speaker Melissa Hortman and her husband in their home early Saturday. The suspect, Vance Belter, is also accused of shooting and wounding State Senator John Hoffman and his wife Yvette at their home. Authorities say Belter carried out the shootings while disguised as a police officer. Security footage shows Belter wearing a mask and a police vest and a badge as he approached Hoffman's front door in Champlin with a flashlight and a gun. Authorities say they were alerted to the attacks by a 911 call made after the initial attack on Hoffman and his wife by their daughter, Hope, who is at home with her parents. Hoffman was shot 9 times, his wife, Yvette, 8 times. She reportedly threw herself on in front of her daughter, Hope, to shield her. Hope was not shot. After police learned the shooting victim was a state legislator, they said they sent officers to the nearby home of Senator Hortman in Brooklyn Park. And when they arrived around 3:35 a.m., they found the suspect's SUV in the driveway. The Minnesota Star Tribune reports, quote, an officer watched as Belter shot Mark Hortman through the front door. And after an exchange of gunfire, Belter retreated inside the house and escaped. Police say they then found Melissa and Mark Hortman shot dead inside their home. In Belter's car, police found 3 AK-47 assault rifles, a 9mm handgun, a hit list written by the gunman that contained the names of about 70 people, including prominent Democratic lawmakers and abortion providers and advocates, naming Planned Parenthood. Flyers for Saturday's No Kings rallies were also found. This prompted many organizers in Minnesota to cancel their protests. Minnesota Governor Tim Walz spoke Sunday night, denounced political violence.
1: A moment in this country where we watch violence erupt. This cannot be the norm. It cannot be the way that we deal with our political differences. Now's the time for us to recommit to the core values of this country.
0: Governor Walz has also paid tribute to Melissa Hortman, who served as House Speaker in Minnesota from 2019 till earlier this year. Her legislative victories, including codifying the right to abortion in Minnesota's constitution and providing free school lunches to children. The alleged gunman, Vance Belter, is reportedly a conservative evangelical Christian who's posted on social media that he's strongly against abortion and LGBTQ rights. For more, we're joined in Minneapolis by Patricia Torres-Rey, who is a former Minnesota state senator who worked closely with Minnesota House Speaker Melissa Hortman and State Senator John Hoffman. Our deepest condolences to you and your community. Can you talk about who the House Speaker was and what this means in your state and for this country?
2: Melissa Hortman was an outstanding leader that was very loved and respected by many people. And what this means for us is that we lost a leader that was very important to us, not only to our communities as a human being and as a leader who did impactful work, but also obviously as a mother, as a friend. And we are not only shocked, but incredibly saddened. Melissa Hortman has been defined as the most consequential leader of the House in Minnesota history. And I agree with that statement. I think she has been the most consequential leader in our community. So we are profoundly sad and shocked, really, with the circumstances. It is so hard to us.
0: Your whole community has been terrorized for 2 days because the alleged assassin wasn't caught for 43 hours. Can you tell us more about who the former House Speaker, Melissa Hortman, about her legacy? We just said that she had pushed to codify abortion in the Minnesota Constitution, fought for free school lunches for children in need. Can you tell us more?
2: Yes, I have a long list of her accomplishments as a leader, and I could go on, you know, to name a few of them, but I also want to talk a little bit about her leadership style, because I believe that that is really the most important thing that we need to review, especially in these times when it is difficult to galvanize a group of leaders that is as diverse as the House DFL caucus is. Melissa Horman led a caucus of members that is the most diverse that we've ever had in the state of Minnesota. 32 people of color and indigenous people serve in that caucus, and we have very active, outstanding transgender members. So what Melissa Horman was able to do in Minnesota is really galvanize her caucus and really appoint these leaders to serve in a collaborative, collective manner. And what we saw and what I saw as a Latina woman was for the first time in the state of Minnesota, people of color in positions of power working with a leader to solve significant problems. And it was that coalition that really allowed her to move significant policy that we have not been able to do in a progressive state as the state of Minnesota, where we have the largest disparities in the country. So they were able to move, you know, child tax credits. She was very proud to move family and medical paid leave in Minnesota. We have the strongest protections for transgender people in the state of Minnesota. We legalize recreational marijuana. We pass driver's licenses for all people, regardless of their legal status. We did the largest increase for public education. We have free college for people who make under $80,000 in Minnesota. And I can go on. The list is just incredibly long.
0: Let me bring people, Minnesota former state House Speaker Melissa Horman, in her own words, interviewed by CBS News Minnesota reporter Esme Murphy. In this clip, Hortman's discussing that new paid family leave program and paid sick leave mandate recently passed by the legislature.
3: Well, a lot of white-collar workers have this benefit, or highly compensated people already have this benefit. Most workers in the state don't have the ability to take paid time off when somebody in their family has cancer and needs to be taken care of. A lot of Minnesotans, when a member of their family is sick right now, they have to choose between staying at home and taking care of their loved one and not being able to pay their mortgage, or going to work and having their loved one not get the care that they need. But January 1st next year, that all changes.
0: That's the former House Speaker, Melissa Horman, earlier this year. So painful to see her hear her voice. And it was Hope, the daughter of the Hoffmans, who were shot multiple times, her mother that protected her, who saved so many by calling 911. You knew Hope. Can you talk about her significance in what she did in these last 20 seconds?
2: I am not surprised at all that Hope will have the courage in that moment to make that call and do what she had to do. She is the only daughter of a loving couple that just adore her. And she has been working in multiple issues on behalf of people with disabilities, just like her father.
0: I'm going to have I thank you so much for your participation in today's show. Patricia Torres-Ray, former Minnesota senator, worked closely with Minnesota former House Speaker Melissa Horman and State Senator John Hoffman. I'm Amy Goodman. Thanks for joining us.
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Chin Street.

0: have your say on the future of treaty in New South Wales. The New South Wales Treaty Consultations are coming to Sydney this July, providing Aboriginal and Torres Strait Islander communities an opportunity to share our views and be part of the conversation. Join the Commissioners on July 13 at the Mount Druitt Hub, July 15 at Max Weber Library in Blacktown, also July 15 at Kingswood Neighbourhood Centre, Penrith, and July 16 at Redgeburn Community Centre in Parramatta. 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

0: we as Indigenous people have made it our birthright to reclaim our cultural knowledge systems, to pass that on to the next generations, to sew or to weave back together that which has been trying to be broken. And my encouragement for non-Indigenous Australians is do that too, because it feels too damaging for us to claim an Australian identity where we are currently at. And I think we're all recognising that we're on the precipice of a portal of a new paradigm. And that new paradigm can only come into existence if we understand our unified stories as a peoples, our stories of loss, where we grieve together, but we reclaim. And we reclaim something that doesn't continue the oppression of marginalised communities.
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I am the child of the Dreamtime people, part of this mix.

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Hello, my name is Franji Chopulakali. You're listening to Korea Radio. And another thing is about we like to share things all around.

All the walls that we broken through. Type to learn how to walk a mile and shoot. To better understand all the steps that I gotta prove. The type to tell me I ain't got nothing to lose. Cause she gon' be beside me to the end.

0: You're listening to Koori Radio News with KL. A sacred site on traditional campground and waterhole is now declared as an Aboriginal place for Gomeroi Gamilaroi people under the New South Wales National Parks and Wildlife Act of 1974, at a place called Bora Crossing. Situated on the Namoi River between Gunnedah and Manilla, the site has been traditionally used for ceremony and trade, later taken over as a stock route. The declaration places protections on the site, preserving the cultural landscape of the area. And Balinga Marigana Uncle Greg Griffiths joins Koori Radio News to share his knowledge of Bora Crossing and how his father's words have never been forgotten. A warning for Aboriginal and Torres Strait Islander peoples that this interview contains names of deceased family members. Here's the story.
1: My name's Greg Griffiths. I'm from Gunnedah. My tribal name, Balinga Marigana. I'm on the Giyinbarai clan of the Gomeroi Nation. And my totem's a red kangaroo.
0: Beautiful. Thank you very much. Bora Crossing, it has been declared as an Aboriginal place, but you and your people have obviously known that for a very long time. What does that mean under the National Parks and Wildlife Act?
1: It's not a big deal, but it is to us because we can start doing some management of the place now. The title doesn't change. It still stays in the title of the local land services, and they still play a role, even water. But we actually have an opportunity now to get more proactive and involved because we have to have a management plan on the place, and we can actually do things like put a thoroughfare for the cows, get the cows off it properly, start protecting the burial sites that we know that exist there, and also just turn it into a better, a more active place for our people to go and that are descendants from there. We had about 150 turn up at the celebration, so there's definitely a big gene pool that comes from Bora Crossing.
0: We'd love if you could share more about the cultural landscape of the site.
1: Well, it's a pretty extensive cultural landscape. We've got a lot of this artifacts on the ground. There's also burial sites there of our ancestors. There's a carved tree called Dinawirindi. There's also, it's not called Bora Crossing for nothing, there's a Bora ring in situ there, just visible. And it's an old camp of our ancestors that that moved out to there, I believe, just to get away and get out of town. Bora ring is there. Bora ring, I mean, ceremonial practice were taking place there. That means there's a lot of interaction with other mobs. And also, as I said, there's a massive gene pool that comes from Bora Crossing.
0: In relation to priorities for your family regarding culture, what do you want to see in the future regarding access?
1: Well, when you have these Aboriginal places, it's not as if you've got a big say about controlled access, but definitely we can be a lot more respectful when we start fencing off the main areas and allowing people to go and have some passive recreation there, but keeping the cattle off one of the main priorities of the special areas. That always said to me, son, don't ever forget about Bora Crossing. And I'm sure it's the same with all other families that are descendants from that area. To never forget about our ancestral places.
0: Do you have any concerns about any changes that are made to the National Parks and Wildlife Act in the future in relation to the declaration of that site being an Aboriginal place or a place for your people?
1: No, I sit on the Benalla JM Joint Management Committees under National Parks, where it gets zoned back to Aboriginal area back when they did the Bigger Belt Bioregion study. So I've been involved in that for a while. I sit on the Custodians for National Parks, and I'm working on the working group that's doing the new model for co-management. I think they're going to take different but similar activities about how we manage these places. And I know that nations and the rangers programs and all that are realistic now in our communities. And I think that's another role for community to take a role in how we manage these places in a respectful manner.
0: You're listening to Kuru Radio News. I'm Kirsten Lindsay. I'm speaking with Yawiria Wiri Murriganna descendant Balinga Murriganna, Uncle Greg Griffiths, who has been talking about Bora Crossing and some of the history of the families from the bush there. He's been speaking about what his people are planning regarding land management and preservation. Coming up, Uncle Greg talks more on the process of their application for protection of the site and the call for Gomeroi Gamilaroi people to go home and connect at the fire. We'd lovely to hear more about any memories you have of Bora Crossing growing up and what you were taught there.
1: Well, my main memory there is what my father always said. He said, "Don't, son, don't ever forget about Bora Crossing." And I've said that on a couple of occasions now. But we know that we have our grandmothers born out there. We have Uncle Oliver Natty who's born out there. And I think there's a lot of movement from that area across the Gomeroi Nation in regards to to other big genealogy gene pools that were, because our ancestor Yawiriwiri Murriganna had five daughters and one son, and there's records of I come from James Natty, and there's records of him being there and. But the his five sisters, they all moved sort of out into the nation. So that's the main thing I take from that is how our family then sort of disseminated through the nation and created these massive gene pools. But my father always said, "Son, don't forget about Bora Crossing," and we haven't.
0: It's lovely. And so, how do you feel the fact that you're honouring that now?
1: Words are not enough for that, but Kirsten. It took, my nephew was out there one day, he got invited out there, I didn't even know it was a stock route. And he seen the carved tree, he took a photo of it, sent it to me. And I used to drive past there and I always said no, I thought it was private property. But when we realised that sites were on there and it was a travelling stock route, we had a letter straight into National Parks, this place needs protecting. And within 2 weeks, we had a meeting with all stakeholders, water, local land services, fisheries, property owners, bird watchers. And we had a meeting organised by a good young man, Luke Rabineau, who organised that meeting in local land services. And that put us on the path then to the declaration of an Aboriginal place. We have aspirations about managing the place, you know. Our next step is, that hard work's done, but the next hard work is getting a management committee and engaging all the families that are descended from there to be part of it.
0: It sounds like there's something to look forward to in the future, though, for the young mob coming up.
1: Definitely. That's a drop-like situation. We can do what we can do, but we've got to leave things for the generations.
0: There are a lot of Gomeroi people living off country. Is there anything you want to say to them if people don't know about this beautiful sacred space and place? Is there something you'd like to get out to the communities out there for people about going back home and going to that site?
1: Well, we're always going to be here. Old now, and so the thing for us here is to the mob out there is, you know, come home and have a look. We've got a very special cultural landscape around Bora Crossing, Bora Mountain. I was informed one day that Bora Mountain is where we sing the rain. There's things like that have been handed down, but we've got a very strong cultural landscape. Plus there's a lot of fish and yellow-bellied cod in the Keeper Dam there.
0: They'll be running for miles coming that way. Oh, it's lovely. It sounds like you've got some beautiful stories and, something very sacred to share. And thank you very much. Is there anything else that you'd like to say to the mob out there, especially for people in communities who are trying to fight for protection of sacred sites?
1: Yeah, let's just keep going, eh? Let's not drop the ball. Let's keep picking the ball up and having a run. Get behind the wheel, having a push. Get in the canoe and have a row, but also come to the fire. let's go to the fire and talk about these things and how we elevate our ancestral past. It's who we are as Aboriginal people, our identity. Let's never forget that. We're going to try to dilute our identity for many years, and it's these places like Wara Crossing, you know, our special places around our clan and tribal areas that tell us who we are as a people and our laws and customs and our strong belief systems.
0: Beautiful. Thank you very much. Uncle Greg, thank you very much for joining me for Koori Radio News.
1: Thank you, Kirsten. I really appreciate it to be able to share Wara Crossing with everybody and any descendants out there. We're still here and it's still there, and let's share it and respect it together.
0: And that was Balinga Murriganna, Uncle Greg Griffiths, sharing his story on Wara Crossing, a place historically home to the Gomeroi Gamilaroi people. You've been listening to Koori Radio News with KL. If you have any news you'd like us to look into, please email news@kooriradio.com and keep it locked into Koori Radio 93.7 FM.

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0: 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The newly introduced Crown Lands Management Amendment Bill of 2026 is a statutory review that has the Aboriginal land rights movement questioning why there was no consultation from the New South Wales state government about the miscellaneous amendments. The passing of the bill would see laws applied retrospectively that can be used to defeat existing land claims, creating further disadvantage for First Nations communities in New South Wales. Councillor Raymond Kelly, Chair of the New South Wales Aboriginal Land Council, says the land rights movement are waiting to sit with the Lands and Property Minister Steve Camper and apply pressure to address three clauses in the bill that could see the undermining of the Aboriginal Land Rights Act of 1983. Here's the story.
1: What we're witnessing at the moment is, the suggestion that there's going to be some minor amendments to the Aboriginal Land Rights Act. As we look into it deep, we're very concerned that would have far-reaching effects around the ability of land that would be or could be returned to Aboriginal people under our ability to claim land under the Land Rights Act. So, yes, it's a difficult one, and it's a very complex issue, and it's very difficult sometimes to explain it. But essentially what it is that a review will happen periodically, and sometimes they're good things, and sometimes they're conversation that we have to have, and, we've got to have a bit of an arm wrestle with government at times.
2: It'd be great if you could explain to our audience about the difference between land rights and native title.
1: Okay, so the difference between native title and land rights is this. Within New South Wales, land rights are statutory. Government-granted ownership of land designed to compensate for past dispossession of land. It's administered through the Aboriginal Land Rights Act through the Minister for Aboriginal Affairs. Now, we say it's currently at risk because the government wants to introduce a range of small, what they're calling small and minor amendments, but we think that they're far-reaching. Native title is a judicial recognition of pre-existing traditional land rights, so it can even exist somewhere in the land rights space. Generally, if Aboriginal land councils want to sell land, they've got to extinguish native title, which we think is a terrible thing for Aboriginal communities to have to do. The two acts can actually live in the same place at the same time. It's a very complex line of questioning, you know?
2: So I thought that local Aboriginal land councils can apply for freehold title through the Aboriginal Land Rights Act.
1: The Aboriginal Land Rights provides Aboriginal people with freehold title. That is the ability to buy, sell, and to make good on that granting of land. Native title is a little bit more difficult and doesn't quite provide the same means of use, if you like. And so we think it's very dangerous to not separate out the two acts, but we will try and do what we can when we can to see if they can coexist. And now people would say that they can coexist and should coexist, but the difficulty is, of course, it's about the education for our community. We're in a situation where we're always trying to get a hand up. We're trying to, develop opportunities in our community. So we sometimes can get lost in the detail. But they are two distinct pieces of legislation that can exist for the benefit of Aboriginal communities, even here in New South Wales.
2: It says a lease alone, without any physical activity on the land, makes land lawfully used. What is the difference between unlawful and lawful use of land when it comes to a title that perhaps a LAUK has on country?
1: Well, if we look at the Crown Lands Act, any parcel of land under the Crown could be set aside for community use. Could be a parking, a kids playground, could be a golf club, a golf course. It could be a broad range of things. And so if those leases, like tennis clubs and so on and so on. So if those leases were in place and are continuing, it's sometimes they're not on the register for the Crown Lands. But when a piece of land is no longer being used in its original form, it will return to the Crown Land Register and therefore make it claimable under the Aboriginal Land Rights Act. So here's where the difficult situation is for lots of people. People think, okay, well, look, it's always been a tennis club. It's always been used for public use. We've always known it to be Crown Land. But if it's not continuing in vain with its original purpose, it can sometimes be claimed under the Aboriginal Land Rights Act. And that's what we've been able to do on numerous occasions in the last couple of years in particular. And so the government, I think, is having some difficulty trying to live with that. And maybe, you know, who knows, maybe they're trying to find a way to circumvent their own piece of legislation. Those pieces of land that have been granted now, we believe, will remain with the Land Council for which it was granted. What we're talking about, though, is we're talking about 34,000 parcels of land that are still held up trying to be determined for future opportunities and for future use by Land Councils. What we believe the Minister is touting and trying to produce is a way for that Minister or his agent to come along and go, well, we never meant for that one to be on the register, so we'll take that off. Who knows how many parcels of land are likely to be removed or preserved under those new changes to that legislation. The other point of that is, are we destined to only end up with the... there's an old saying, you know, that as the beast is slaughtered on Aboriginal communities, we ended up with the offal, meaning the worst of the cuts. Is that what's going to happen to us as we go forward? Well, we think there's a way to work through this if we can sit down and have a conversation with the minister and obviously with government. We want government to be fair and we want to be able to work through the process. If there are parcels of land that are really important for the use of all New South Wales people, then fine, let's have a conversation about that. What we don't think we can do is just allow some arbitrary person to be walking around with a pen and paper and going, that one's off, that one's off, that one's off the list.
2: And this is where this bill comes in, where they can make that decision based on what they see as lawful.
1: That's how we're seeing the bill being proposed. It was introduced in the later hours of the evening when very few people were around. You know, people are saying it was a mistake, it wasn't meant to be. But the reality is, how are we to know that? When we find out that the minister has introduced it, or not just the minister, but somebody else has championed his bill for him, when we find that out and then we realise that the time for trying to project that and push that through the parliament is such a short space of time, that's why we've had to react. We want to be consulted, and in this case, we were just completely overlooked. If we as a state body are not aware of it, then what are the average land council? What is their understanding or insight is? And so that's our role as the state body. That's our role to advocate and to, you know, we've got the mandate to advocate and protect the rights of our people and the rights of our network.
0: And you're listening to Koori Radio News. I'm Kirsten Lindsay, and I'm speaking with Councillor Raymond Kelly from the New South Wales Aboriginal Land Council about the introduction of the Crown Lands Management Amendment Bill of 2026. Councillor Kelly has been speaking on how the bill could undermine the Aboriginal Land Rights Act of 1983 and block the applications of parcels of land waiting for determination to be approved. Coming up, we speak about the current reality for communities who live off country and the changes needed for better housing and employment opportunities.
2: One of your concerns is that this bill can undermine the Aboriginal Land Rights Act of 1983. Do you think it's time that the Land Rights Act was actually looked at and updated?
1: Yes, of course, we believe that. And of course, the review, the five-year review around the Aboriginal land rights, which is not now not the Crown Lands Bill, But the Aboriginal land rights has to have a review as well. So we're prepared to sit down, and not just negotiate with the Minister for Aboriginal Affairs, but throughout the network to talk to people about those things that need to be altered and need to be addressed in terms of the way in which the Aboriginal land rights, you know, some of the shortcomings and some of the failings. Well, let's work through it. Let's have the conversation with the minister and through his agent, maybe the registrar, whoever. Let's try and find better ways to do our business.
2: Some of the issues that you're talking about, your current reality in New South Wales, is that there's 43,500 unresolved land claims. The determinations are at a low, and the barriers to housing and land activation also mean people have housing issues, but also there is less opportunity for employment. That is the bigger picture, though, isn't it? That there's blockages to these claims, and people aren't receiving, you know, the quality of life that they deserve.
1: Absolutely, Kirsten. And look, this is no indictment at all, but, you know, some of the major land councils are doing exceptionally well, and good luck to them. You know, they've been able to have decent parcels of land granted to them. They've been able to build good business opportunities. Fantastic. But when we move over the sandstone corridor and we start to, you know, head out west, and the land value isn't as grand. It's the opportunities for industry and economic opportunities, the employment opportunities are not great. How are we to help those groups of people? Well, what we want to be able to do is to ensure that they get a start as well, that maybe we can start to look at some of those other ways we could activate that land. The land maybe for renewables, any number of things that we could do. But what we've got to do is make a determination. Do we need to be pushing our resources either south or north or west? How do we do that to give everybody a fair chance and a fair go?
2: It also means people don't have to live off country as well. Big problem all across Australia.
1: Absolutely, and that's what this is the notion. And if we're being honest about what it is to have a sense of country and a belonging, then that's where you come from. That's where you live. That's where your people have lived and died. That's where you see your future. And so you shouldn't be made move merely because, you know, the all the opportunities are in the cities. What we can do is we can start to build some of that regional cohesion and start to help people come up with ideas to build some of those industries. We've only just begun, but the reality is we still need to have some of these land parcels released to us, and some of them may be sold in the need for cash to be able to stump up some of those business opportunities. That's a reality. Banks are not touching us, so that's one way to do it. If we can work collectively, I think, a little better across the state around activating land and getting reasonably decent parcels of land returned to our communities, then I think we can do much better than what we're doing right now.
2: You are calling for the deletion of three clauses in this amendment bill. What's the next step? Is it going through the courts, going into Parliament? What will you be doing?
1: Clearly, the responsibility sits right now with the Minister for Crown and this state government. We've put our opposition up. We've raised our concerns with just about everybody that we can think of. We're communicating with a broad range of support agencies. What we'll be doing is we'll be waiting on the government. We'll be sitting down having a conversation. We needed them to see us. We needed the government to know that we were in opposition to it. We were not going to be pushed around. Now, okay, if now is the time to sit down and negotiate and talk through it, let's do it from a level playing field. And so that's what we hope to do. More importantly, what we have to do is communicate as much as we can, and we have to do it effectively with the network. We're saying to people, you know, it's about free and prior consent and being informed. If we're saying it about governments to the state body, then we also have to do it to the to our network as well. So going back out to people, talking about the issues, and then trying to see where the advancements can be made.
2: So is there something you'd like to say to the community in relation to their own empowerment in learning more about this and becoming more involved and active?
1: Kirsten, this is the real opportunity. Once again, we find ourselves in a situation where potentially a government agency or a minister can make changes that can have reaching effects on our communities. What we tend to do sometimes is we're lulled into a full sense of security. Everything's okay. We're moving along. We're doing the best we can, you know, till there's a tipping point. Now, what we're actually seeing in communities is that we think this is an opportunity to build good communications and good relationships again, build the relationships back up, and not just amongst the network, the land rights network, right across our broader communities. You know, we've taken, I think we took a hit around the voice and the fallout of all that. I think it's time now to raise ourselves back off our haunches and start to stand together. And that's what we're calling for right now. We're calling for solidarity. We're calling for people to stand together. We're saying to people, let's start talking together.
0: Councillor Kelly says withholding the activation of land will not improve the quality of life for communities in New South Wales. And moving forward, the Aboriginal land rights movement wants a seat at the table with the state government. He says they want to ensure the best interests of the community is the focus of decision-making with the bill. You've been listening to Koori Radio News with KL. 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
3: Good evening. Thank you all for coming out this evening. This next song is a staple singer's song. Linda's been singing this for a long time, and it's called Two Wings.

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1: 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It's Joe Wallace, Rotary Man from Narromine. 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They gave me my first ever volunteer job organising the music library, and then my first ever actual radio job behind and in front of the mic as well. 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Let's hope for 25 more, 50 more, 100 years more. 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
4: This is Decolonize, a podcast about Black sovereignty. It's a space for us to listen up to our mob, our First Nations voices across our countries. What is Black sovereignty? What does it look like, feel like? What would it mean for this to be honoured as leadership, and how do we do it? Our lands everywhere are hurting, and we are being called on urgently to ignite this healing process. Our lands need to be well for our people to be well. Our ancestors are waking us up and we are responding. Decolonize is about the well-being of everyone, Aboriginal, Torres Strait Islander and non-Indigenous. We all need to take part. It's time to decolonize. Time to unsettle the settler. Time for our internal revolution. I'm Jar Jar, or Wiradjuri woman living on First Nations sacred lands, and I'm here to yarn with our mob who want to talk up about decolonise. In our fourth episode, we're yarning with Bo Spearham, a proud Gamilaroi and Kuma brother, on a deep journey through his work as a broadcaster and the voice behind the frontier war stories, revealing the truth of the traumas that are still living out on our lands.
5: That's what Maori was all about. It was about guts, facing the question and thinking about a new lifestyle and what might be and not what has been or what is.

0: Bo Sperum, Anskewthop, Kumaroi Kuma, Marawari, Dad's from Moree, Mum's from Brewarrina. So Dad's Gimilaroi, Mum is Kuma and Marawari. Both of them were born on missions or reserves in a time when they were both not classed as human beings. You know, and obviously Moree is famous due to the swimming pool and the freedom rides.
1: Thanks, brother. A lot of things we can yarn about today and what you're up to, but also the freedom rides. You know, like, just for people out there listening, do you want to give a little spin on definitely what Charlie Perkins did for our mob?
0: Definitely. I'll tell you. So essentially the freedom rides here in Australia were sort of a mirror to the freedom rides in the south of America, where it was a bunch of university students, black and white, who were against segregation. And essentially what they were doing was driving into segregated towns in the south of America to sort of desegregate schools, shopping centres, restaurants and sort of other establishments like that. And for the most part, they were met with violence. And the Freedom Rides was a part of a non-violent direct action movement where anything that ever happened to them, they wouldn't resist with violence.
1: Aranda man Dr. Charles Perkins, also known as Uncle Charlie Perkins, born in Mbwanta, Alice Springs, led the Freedom Rides in 1965, prior to First Nations people being recognised as human. A fearless believer in our deep humanity, Uncle Charlie and University of Sydney students hired a bus and drove in solidarity through towns across regional New South Wales, bringing exposure to the racism and appalling living conditions for our mob.
2: The only good part is the dead man. We want our tourists back, and we don't want to hand it over to the black fella.
3: And his father must turn around the lot and clean out his swim pool.
2: What, all the Aborigines?
3: Every one of them.
4: The whole freedom ride is not so much for the white, on my mind. My deeper objective was for Aboriginal people to realise, hey, listen, second class is not good enough, you know? You don't have to always be first class, but don't always be second class. And don't cop shit, you know, when you don't have to. And you don't have to live on riverbanks and in shanty huts and at the end of a road where there's rubbish tip. Live in town. And you don't have to have cop these white men sneaking around pinching Aboriginal women at night, you know? Sitting down the front of picture theatres, not being able to sit in a restaurant, because nobody allows you as an Aboriginal to sit in a restaurant. That's not on. And, you know, and the timing was right. If I didn't do it, somebody else would have done it, and other people have done it in a different way.
5: To be that

0: school, it's a pity.
1: It's sad because racism is, you know, it's, like I'm a parent now, and one thing I don't want is, you know, one thing I have to do, and one thing, you know, all Aboriginal parents have to do is prepare their kids for racism, which is quite sad. It's a daunting reality that we have to sort of live in, where if they're going to a school where they're the minority, at some point in their life, they're gonna realize that they're different. And, you know, like, that's gonna break my heart that my son or my daughter, who's the oldest, and she's the most kindest person ever. You know what I mean? Like, when she's at the park, she'll just go, "Hey, friend, do you wanna play with me?" When I interview black parents, I always ask them how, you know, is it all right for me to ask them how they prepare their kids, or do they just sort of wait and say to their kids that you are different, and the only reason why you're different is because you're Aboriginal, or, you know what I mean? Like, it's a stark reality to live in when you're made to realise that you are different.
2: And actually, our sister Barker talks about this too in the last episode of Decolonize, and it's really sad reality. And in a bizarre sort of way, I want to circle back, like everything we're talking about is here and now and stems from the podcast that you do, that I just would like, you know, to touch on as well, because this is like the modern day happening, like genocide still happening, racism still so strong. And do you want to tell us a bit about the podcast that you're doing?
1: Sure. And I guess just on that, before we get that, you know, I mean, people think the colonial invasion of Australia happened in 1788 and finished once Australia was sort of set up and, you know, federated or whatever. But what people tend to forget or don't know is colonialism is a forever thing, evolving thing, you know what I mean? There's not one part of this country that hasn't been affected by British colonial violence. You know, the institutions that we have grown to love and hate, you know, are institutions that have been set up in a way to perpetuate colonial stereotypes and violence against Aboriginal people. The police force, the health system, the education system, of course, the media sort of system as well. You know, these are systems that were enforced on our people at a time when Charles Darwin deemed Aboriginal people to be the lowest sort of, you know, of the low on sort of the human sort of scale, you know.
2: Which is just like when you look at the knowledge of our people, it's just like it's insanity, you know. We're the oldest culture, and the knowledge is just phenomenal. You're listening up to Decolonize, a podcast about black sovereignty. And we're yarning with Bo Spirin, the voice behind the Frontier War Stories podcast. 1788 fired up. And for the next 140 years of settlement in so-called Australia, our people battled to defend our land as massacres raged to expand the British colony.
1: And yeah, some of the things that I learned in my podcast about this period. So for anybody listening, Frontier War Stories is the podcast I do, and it explores and looks at the first 140 years of conflict and resistance between Aboriginal people and white fellas. And what I do is I speak to historians, researchers, oral history keepers about the truth of this country, and especially the truth that has been left out of the history books. The people who I talk to, like these researchers in particular, they have looked in the journals of Captain Cook and looked in the journals of Flinders and Tyndale and looked in the journals of these military, these soldiers or these lieutenants or these captains who are named after, who are towns or bridges and statues are sort of made of, you know, these horrible people who committed these horrible acts on our people. Like these researchers have trolled through essentially their lives looking at what they had committed. You know, and these are celebrated people. The bridges that we cross, the streets that we live on, the parks that our kids play in, you know, the statues that we walk past every day are a constant reminder of this colonial violence that has happened in Australia towards our people. And that's the reason why we can't get over colonial violence, because we're constantly reminded.
2: Absolutely. I was just gave a presentation yesterday where I said, you know, I was there saying, oh, my grandmother's country's Wiradjuri, and I said, you know, from central New South Wales. And as I said it, I went, look at our states, Queensland, Victoria, New South Wales. We're still living, like you say, under this total colonial violence.
1: Definitely. You know, it's hard to get over these things when they're constantly in our faces. But through the podcast, I've learned how in Queensland alone, from the recent studies by Lindley Wallace, who is an archaeologist and an associate professor, and what her work has looked at is the Queensland Native Mounted Police, and how over a 50-year period, the death toll of Aboriginal people has been 100,000 from the mid to late 1800s, 1850s, to around 1904. And these Native Mounted Police operated in most parts of Queensland. In certain areas, they were set up for a couple of weeks, a couple of months, a couple of years and decades. The last Native Mounted Police camp was, I believe, it was in far north Queensland, and it might have been set up till the 50s or the 60s. And it was named that as well, Native Mounted Police. And they participated in some of the most horrendous things that happened to Aboriginal people. In most parts of Australia, there were Native Mounted Police camps. Western Australia, they had Native officers, like offsiders, and they just had one person with them, and that individual had to be a crack shot with a gun, good at horsemanship, and obviously knew the land as well. And I think, and I could be wrong, maybe that's what Jendamara was in his earlier days, before he got sick and tired of the treatment of his people, and you know, and then became as known as the Bonobo warrior as he is today, which is an excellent and amazing story, in which I do urge people to check out as well.
2: Jendamara was one of our many warriors that held resistance during the frontier wars. A Bunuba man from what became known as the Kimberley, he led one of the most effective rebellions in our history of resistance to colonisation. Jendamara grew up on a station from a young age and felt an outcast in his community, and eventually exiled for breaking kinship law. Wandering lost and hurt, he befriended English police officer Richards and helped him track and arrest Bunuba men. Jendamara watched the punishment executed on these men, now shackled in heavy neck chains, flogged and starved of food for 7 days. This changed him forever. He took his gun and murdered Richardson, freeing his people, declaring war. He was just 17 and led the Bunuba uprise of guerrilla warfare from 1885.
1: Yeah, so I've interviewed people about the use of chains in Western Australia, how they would, you know, incarcerate 10-year-olds back then as well, and chain them up in horrendous chains, and from neck to wrist to ankles. Looked at another interesting thing that I found out is that Aboriginal people were a part of this convict system, and what happened was as early as the 1908 with frontier conflict, Aboriginal people were locked up in the penal colonies throughout Australia. So obviously the ones, Cockatoo and Goat Island, Van Diemen's Land, what Tassie used to be known as, Norfolk Island, Rottnest Island. So any penal colony around Australia, Aboriginal people were incarcerated in them for participating in frontier wars. But also another interesting thing was other Indigenous people from around the world who were part of the British colony. So Australia was, I think the word's gazetted, as an outpost, you could say, for other Indigenous men. And so there's unmarked, like the sort of unmarked graves of these Indigenous men, you know, and that's one of the episodes that I did on with Christy Harmon, she's New Zealand, but she's based in Tassie. She's a professor in Aboriginal studies at the uni down there. And she moved to Australia and she wanted to check out the islands off of Tassie. So she did that. And then she got to this one sort of rock formation, sort of statue thing, and she spotted that it had you know, like this Māori name. So she's done her own research. She's like, oh, whoa. You know, she found out that, you know, there's a whole bunch of Māori men were brought over here for participating in the Māori Wars. And then she goes, oh, wow, if they're doing this to Māori men, what are they doing to Aboriginal people? So she just has done this amazing history through her studies, actually. She found out that in 1850, there was an investigation into why Aboriginal people were dying in custody. And this is like 170 years before the Royal Commission, or maybe 150, whatever it was, you know what I mean? Like, so that in the 1850s, investigators investigating why Aboriginal people die in custody, and you know, the mob would be being brought in, you know, busted up, you know, bullet wounds, being beat up, and they were dying within weeks. And it's just baffled these European people at the time, and, you know, to the point where they said, don't lock an Aboriginal person up unless they need to be locked up. Other than that, don't worry about bringing them in, because they're just coming in here and they're dying at a high rate. You know, obviously due to the food, the foreign sicknesses, the conditions in these prisons as well. You know, I've interviewed mob about massacres as well. Originally when I started the podcast, I didn't want to focus on massacres. One, because we know those histories as Aboriginal people. And two, is because there's quite a bit of information out there on them. But as I sort of spoke to other guests and other people, I kind of realised that, wait a minute, I have to tell these stories, because they're as a result of resistance, and the resistance is as a result of these massacres, and they're a story that needs to be told together. You know, and then I think, like, if I was doing that, then I would do a disservice to our mob. And like, I feel like I can't pick and choose what I'm telling as well, because it's all one story, essentially, you know what I mean, and people need to hear it.
2: And I think what you've just said then is the truth-telling. Do you know, like, I think this is where the healing, this is the only way it's going to happen, you know, not just for us, but, like, for our land, for our country, even for non-Indigenous people. I think, you know, like, a lot of people we know that's in the past, get over it, but it's actually the truth-telling and the story being acknowledged that's actually part of how I see decolonise.
1: Definitely, you know, truth-telling is the start of many things that could happen. You know, the possibilities are endless once we sort of begin on that track. You know, South Africa has gone through this sort of truth and reconciliation period when Mandela got in. I know in Canada, Indigenous mob are going through this truth and reconciliation period as well over the last 10 to 15 years. You know, me personally, I've never been for conscious recognition or any of that. I've always advocated against that approach. One, because I think there's other important things that need to be spoken about. And when I did, I didn't really know the answer to that, honestly. And now I do know what the answer is, and it's truth-telling. And truth-telling needs to happen before anything, any discussion, you know. And then once we become informed as much as we can, then I think we can make a valid decision on what it is we actually want, or how we want to sort of get to that message as well. And you know, like, I respect blackfellas and sort of their journey and what they want to push and where they want to go. But I believe that, you know, like a referendum especially that is involving whitefellas that don't care or don't know about our history is never ever going to end good for us. And I believe, you know, and this is always funny, I always try and break the numbers down on what it would look like, you know, in terms of if there was a referendum, then be obviously the white fellas who are against it, who are racist, they'll be voting no. You know, and then there'll be sort of the sympathetic white fellas with empathy who want to sort of change, and then they'll be voting yes. You know, and then obviously there'll be the mob, Aboriginal people who feel that this is something that we do need. That'll vote yes, and then there'll be a proportion of Aboriginal people who'll vote no, because this is what we don't want. It's an interesting thing, it is, because I believe, you know, once we sort of move on this sort of discussion of truth, then we can sort of look at what we're doing now currently as, I want to reframe that, what white people are doing currently or what the broader society is doing currently as well, once we have this process of truth-telling, because then possibly they could examine not just their if they've been here for generations, their generational legacy, but then also we can look at sort of what is happening now in contemporary and sort of flip that and change that as well. Since I've been doing this podcast, I've been more for truth-telling than anything else.
2: And I think truth-telling is where the basis for sovereignty, I think, from everything you're saying there.
1: For sure. You know, like we have our sovereignty and, you know, nothing's going to take that away, you know, nothing or nobody, because it's inherent to who we are as individuals, you know, because we have that truth that sort of strives to push us individually to better our lives for ourselves, our children, our family. You know, then we're part of a community that where we know what is happening and what is going on in our community, and we know collectively that we may be in sort of different silos of what is happening in our community, but, you know, each silo is sort of pushing for something that needs to be changed, and it has always been coming from a standpoint of truth-telling. And then, like, you know, collectively as Aboriginal people around the country, there's like we know what we want, you know, we know eventually that, you know, mob want treaty, you know, we know eventually mob, you know, either want or don't want constitutional recognition. What we don't know is sort of the truth to sort of aim us in a direction to come up with a conclusion to say, well, what is first, and let's have this yarn first. Yeah.
2: Deadly. Thanks, brother. Thank you for your truth telling. You've been listening up to Decolonize, a podcast about black sovereignty. Epic thanks to Brother Bo Spearon for his heart and knowledge. Listen up to Frontier War Stories podcast on your fave platform and explore this journey of truth-telling. This episode of Decolonize was recorded on Bundjalung and produced on Kaurna. We acknowledge the traditional custodians of the lands on which we live and work and pay respects to elders past, present, emerging, and to my grandmother, Martha Hamlin. Special thanks to the Perkins fam and the National Film and Sound Archive for the use of the audio segment from NFSA's Australian biography series, Charles Perkins. Music by Kobe D, Standing Still. For full credits and info, head to decolonise.com.au or follow us on Insta.
0: Colonisation's happening, and it's happened, and it's friggin' ugly, and it was God awful, painful, disgusting what's gone on, but that's not the end of it. We have the ability to own what happens next. And if we carry ourselves forward from here with that respect and responsibility, and we act locally, we do things in our for our communities, and we're responsible for our communities, then absolutely, we can bring it back. But it's not about coming back to the Indigenous society, it's about coming back to Mother.
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0: At Kenny Records, I was.
2: 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Need good power CD.
0: Very tired I am. 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
1: Yay, boy. 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
0: 900 years old, you be. 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
3: You're listening to Koori Radio News with KL. The Waterloo South Concept Plan and Rezoning Housing Redevelopment is now off exhibition and the first stages of demolition has started. Community members are staging demonstrations to express their concerns of the challenges of either being relocated or having to live amongst major demolition works and a major community upheaval. The redevelopment plans have meant that tenants have been offered housing at another site in the neighbourhood or given the option to live in other districts on their list of choices. Although some people have moved closer to family and loved ones, not everyone is happy with having to leave their homes or live amongst the demolition. Underneath the surface of glossy images and promises of green spaces and community hubs is the reality for people who are on priority housing waitlists or tenants currently living with barriers that require wraparound services and support while being housed in high-density communities, which also leads to other challenges. Red Watch spokesperson Jeff Turnbull joins Koori Radio News to explain the Waterloo South Concept Plan and some of the challenges and lead-up to the redevelopment. Here's the story.
4: Waterloo has been in the sights of government for over 20 years, and 10 years ago, Brad Hazzard announced that government was going to redevelop the area. And so for the last 10 years, there's been a range of people coming in and consulting about how they might do that. And we're now getting to the pointy end because a consortium has been appointed to do the development. They've got a concept plan that's just coming off exhibition today, and they've already started plans for demolition. So the first people on the estate were given notices to move in February last year. So that's down in the corner around Cope Street and McAvoy Street, up past George Street. And the bulk of those people have been relocated. The government arranged for 70 units to be built above the metro station. And so those people that wanted to stay in the area, by and large, were moved into that area or into surrounding housing. And there's now somewhere in the vicinity of 14 people that are still there. 12 of those are waiting for modifications or other things to happen on houses that they've agreed to go to. And there are two people that haven't found a suitable location for. So that was the first phase of the movement.
3: When you mentioned that the tenants were issued relocation notices in February of last year,
4: yep.
3: Were they consulted with on the plans prior to that? Was there much warning or discussion around what was happening and, you know, how it would impact them directly?
4: Part of the difficulty with this is because it's been going on so long, when it was announced by Brad Hazzard back in 2000, just before Christmas in 2015, people were basically told that, you know, first relocations would happen within 12 months. So there were people who packed up their houses and stuff and were waiting for that to happen right back then. So there's been this expectation and the government keeps putting that time back. There's also been a sort of response from the community, which is, well, you know, is this ever going to happen as well? So it did come as a bit of a surprise, but it also happened before they'd actually really started the consultation with the developer. So homes needed to get going on that quickly, they said. And so while the developer was still just being appointed and finding their feet, those relocation notices have been given. So the important thing to understand in that is that people get 6 months' notice before that happens, and then they have to sit down and go through a housing assessment, which is looking at what their housing needs are, and then they get offered properties that fit that description, and then they get two choices in terms of what they might be able to move into.
1: Do they get to keep their apartment that originally that where they were living, like return back to that site, or is it the end of that tenancy?
4: They have a right to return, but obviously the place that they're moving out of is going to be demolished and new buildings are going to go up there. So the right to return is basically around if they want to come back to Waterloo, then they can come back and into one of the new properties that be developed. Now, one of the problems for some people is that the area that's being redeveloped is low-rise housing, walk-up, three-storey sort of maximum. And so you've got people in there that have difficulty in living into high-rise, and all the stuff that will actually be rebuilt will be high-rise. So that will be one of the problems, and it was unexpected by Homes when they started relocating people. They said, well, we've got this place that we've got above the metro and people can move into that. But the problem was that there were people there who had anxieties about being in high-rise buildings or with suicide risks or various other reasons that, you know, basically needed to be moved into low-rise, which meant that they either moved into the Waterloo Conservation Area or somewhere else. So what we've found is around 50% of the people were wanting to stay in the area. And about 50% were, you know, happy to get out of the place and to either, you know, move down the south coast or the north coast or somewhere else where they had friends and relatives. The problem for the new lot of people that are being moved, which is in the area opposite the new metro station, is that there are no new buildings ready to move into for them. So it's going to take quite some time to actually find places for them to move into, because they're going to have to move into places as they're vacated in the area. And one of the problems with that is that it creates this constipation in the allocation system, because people that are waiting to come into housing off the waiting list out of homelessness and all sorts of other places can't get allocated into this area because those places are going to people that are being relocated. One of the things that we've argued quite strongly is that what should be happening is that government should be putting money into building new housing stock on surplus government land. And there's a place in the North Everleigh site and towards the new town end in the old clothing store precinct that's been passed over to Homes New South Wales for new stock, but it's taking them ages to do that. And one of the problems at the present moment is that government is requiring Homes New South Wales to pay full market prices to, say, Transport for New South Wales for any of that land. So that drives the public housing body, Homes New South Wales, to actually go back and relook at redeveloping estates rather than putting stuff onto new land, because they already own that land and they can then redevelop that.
1: So I was looking at the New South Wales Treasury rule regarding housing zones, and part of the plans for this redevelopment outlines that they want higher buildings and density of housing, which means, you know, any of the houses that are also being demolished will have, you know, different floor sizing and roof sizing so they can fit more people in. Can you talk about those challenges of, you know, sort of building more people on top of each other in, you know, small spaces in the city there?
4: There are places overseas where there's been very high developments. And what's come out of that is that you need to have well-curated processes to rebuild communities and to create community harmony and for those spaces to work. Our concern is that for many of the people that are coming into public housing, they're coming off the priority waiting list, they're coming out of homelessness, they're coming out of domestic violence, they've got mental health issues and a range of other things that gives them priority into public housing in New South Wales. And we're not convinced that that is going to work well in the sort of model that's being proposed, because the key bit that keeps getting missed in that is that you need to have significant support for people to have successful tenancies in those situations. And that becomes difficult because we know that there are long waiting lists for, you know, psychiatric help and access into drug and alcohol activities, and even getting into sort of everyday community services is quite a challenge. So unless those bits go alongside the redevelopment, our concern is that we will end up with a situation which will not be as rosy as the government is hoping it will be.
3: You're listening to Koori Radio News. I'm Kirsten Lindsay. and I'm speaking with Redwatch spokesperson Jeff Turnbull, who has been updating us on the Waterloo South concept plan and rezoning. He spoke about the consultation process and some of the issues raised for the community. Coming up, we talk about the numbers on housing availability for the Redfern Waterloo community and how privatisation of the public land and housing impacts the availability of housing stock in an already clogged up system.
1: I was thinking about green spaces as well. Like, to be living in high density housing, you need to have green spaces to be able to get out and about and, you know, connect with the community and, you know, get some sunshine. So what has been included in those plans or what you know of in relation to making sure that that's looked after?
4: Yeah, so there is actually going to be a major park that'll come from this that'll be opposite the metro station, going between Cope and George Street and basically Ragland and Wellington. So that's going to be quite a large green space, and there's another small one down towards the corner of Cope and McAvoy. I think that's going to be very useful. I think the problem, however, is going to be that for some of those people are not going to be in close proximity to that park. And then it comes down also to what the community facilities are and how those sort of people bits are managed around the site. So there are new walkways that go through the estate, but they need to be activated to make sure that they're safe. There is a fair bit of work that's happening at the present moment around designing with country and connecting with country to try and ensure that there's sort of Aboriginal input into that. And we're waiting to see how all those bits and pieces come together. But one of the key things out of this that the community has gained is that there will be dedicated Aboriginal affordable housing. So 20% of the social housing that's been produced, what is currently public housing, will be dedicated to Aboriginal social housing, and 15% of the affordable housing. Now, the problem on the affordable housing side of things is that only 7% of the 20% overall of affordable housing is going to be in perpetuity, and the other third. So one of the things that's important as far as maintaining an active Aboriginal community within Redfern is to make sure that the Aboriginal component of that 15% of affordable housing is actually going to be in perpetuity rather than disappear in 25 years.
1: Right. Now, what's flipped in relation to, you know, the privatisation and partnerships around these public housing developments? What can you tell us about that?
4: So the model that is being used effectively is to allow a developer to get income from the development of, in this case, 50% of the estate, while the state government gets the benefit of the housing that goes on the other 50%. So Land and Housing Corporation, or the part of Homes New South Wales, will continue to own the social housing buildings, but they will give them over on a lease arrangement to community housing providers to run on their behalf. So they won't be run as public housing. They'll be now run by Link Wentworth or Birrabee, who's the Aboriginal community housing provider. And then on the affordable housing side, it will be City West who will be looking after that, and Birrabee on the Aboriginal side. That basically will continue, but under, if you like, different management to what happens in public housing, where the Stockland group will basically benefit from the private housing that goes up on that, which is 50% of the site.
1: Right. So there's been a shift with the actual zoning of the housing. Does that change the money story for those projects?
4: The affordable housing not in perpetuity came in. So what happened, the government, when the Labor government came in, they basically insisted that there be 30% of the floor space would be social housing. And they said they had a target for 20% of affordable housing, but they left it up to the development consortium to say how that was going to be delivered. Now, the 7% had already been locked in earlier by the previous government, so that stayed. And then basically the way in which the increase was handled by the developer was to say, well, at the end of a period, if we can't fully fund this, then we need to sell this off to make the numbers work. So that's where the 25-year part comes in for that 13% of affordable housing.
1: You're coming in from a social justice angle in relation to your knowledge around these plans. Is there anything else that you'd like to say about the impacts on the community or things that you would like to see be different?
4: Yeah, so look, I think the key thing is that after 10 years, people are worn out by consultation and not expecting it to happen. The fact that the announcements have been made about demolition has actually galvanised people's attention as to what's happening. And so things will start to move quite quickly from here on in. The concept plan goes off exhibition today, and Stockland are starting to do the individual building design sides of things. The demolitions are expected or programmed to start at the end of June. So there'll start to be a lot of activity that will be happening, and we'll start to see sort of implications for people living next to where construction is and demolition are taking place. So I think there are some things there that we're very keen to make sure get sensitively managed, especially given the makeup of people going in priority into public housing. But it is one of these situations where in our ideal world, we would like to see more social housing being built that people can move into rather than basically clogging up the allocation system for people who are on the waiting list and desperately need it.
3: And that was Jeff Turnbull from Redwatch. Redwatch is a community group which covers the Sydney suburbs of Redfern, Everleigh, Darlington and Waterloo. For more information, go to www.redwatch.org.au. 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

0: Hey you mob, want to get active and don't know where to start? Or maybe you fellas want to work up a sweat and have fun at the same time? Then come down to the Allura Tony Mundine Gym at the Block, Redfern. Yeah, that's right, we have reopened and we're bigger and better. Trial one of our classes or use the equipment. 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There's something on for everyone. 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
1: My culture for me is that I'm black every single day. 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Oh, we're cultural. Like, I wear my ochre on the inside of me, and that's my morals. 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So for me as a sovereign woman, I'm black every day, and that gives me my power.
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1: Kapuku Bill, Karen Durante with NRS News, coming to you from the lands of the Yagara and Turrbal peoples. And a warning to listeners that this story is about a death in custody. The New South Wales government has to take the blame for a crisis that's led to another death in custody this week. That's what the Aboriginal Legal Service for New South Wales and the ACT says following the death of a 21-year-old Aboriginal man behind bars on Wednesday. He died at the Clarence Correctional Centre near Grafton. The Legal Service says it's the sixth time it's been notified about an Aboriginal death behind bars in New South Wales this year. It says the Minns government is overseeing the highest rates of Indigenous imprisonment in the state's history. The man's death is being investigated by New South Wales detectives. They'll prepare a report for the coroner. And if this story has raised any issues for you, you can call 13 Yarn on 139276. Our controls weren't good enough. That's what Telstra CEO Vicky Brady has told a Senate inquiry into last week's network outage. Ms. Brady says the team carrying out maintenance work that led to the outage followed the right procedures. However, they didn't know a previous software update hadn't been completed.
2: Had that software update been completed, or had the design change been properly documented and reflected in the maintenance procedures, the outage may not have occurred. This is clearly unacceptable. If maintenance work can trigger this kind of outage, it suggests our controls were not good enough. We are accountable for that.
1: An Aboriginal community-controlled organisation that provides short-term accommodation for people in need in the Northern Territory has been told it will have to close its doors. The Northern Territory government has announced the Yilli short-stay accommodation in Darwin will close its doors in less than 90 days as it's not renewing its lease. Yissa currently houses more than 230 adults and 160 children. The NT government says it has transition plans for the residents, but homelessness advocates say there's nowhere else for them to go. As smoking levels drop to record lows, those who still light up are turning to the black market. 34% of smokers have recently used illicit tobacco, according to new data from the Australian Institute for Health and Welfare. Federal Health Minister Mark Butler has told the ABC the government is cracking down on illegal tobacco.
3: We're intercepting more cigarettes at the border than ever before. Over the last 11 months, we've stunningly intercepted more than 2 billion cigarettes at the border, as well as other nicotine products like vapes and pouches.
1: The industry body for Indigenous businesses in the resources and energy sector says governments need to back critical mineral projects led by First Nations people. Aboriginal Enterprises in Mining, Energy and Exploration CEO Jai Lawton says 80% of critical mineral deposits are on native title land, so traditional owner groups are uniquely placed to be part of the boom. Australia is looking to build its ability to convert critical minerals into essential products locally. This will reduce the reliance on global supply chains and protect the country from geopolitical and economic disruptions.
4: Which then shores up projects, which then shores up capital. But if that capital can get backed by government loan guarantee, so the government says, look, we'll accept a large majority of the risk here, that's what's required here. And I think that's part of the work that we'll develop out as part of this First Nations critical mineral strategy.
1: That was Jai Lawton, CEO of Aboriginal Enterprises in Mining, Energy and Exploration, speaking to AAA. Now here's what you can expect on your country tomorrow. Rabubi Broome, sunny 31, 18 degrees for Boorloo, Perth, with showers easing. Tadanya, Adelaide, sunny 18, mostly sunny and 15 for Naarm, Melbourne, partly cloudy and 15 for Nipaluna, Hobart. On Ngunnawal and Ngambri country or Canberra, starting off with a morning frost. Gadigal country, Sydney, possible shower 18, possible shower also for Magajan, Brisbane and 23. Gimoy, Cairns, mostly sunny 26, sunny and 31 for Garamilla, Darwin, sunny and 20 for Mbatha, Alice Springs, and on Waibini, Thursday Island, mostly sunny and a top of 29. And that's the latest NRS news.
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Hey, you mob, want to get active and don't know where to start? Or maybe you fellas want to work up a sweat and have fun at the same time? Then come on down to Illawarra Tony Mundine Gym at the Block Redfern. Yeah, that's right, we've reopened and we are bigger and better. Try one of our classes or use the equipment. You might even want to book our sauna for some R&R. Or you can even bring the Jarjums down to our free kids classes. 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

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One was the gift of visions. Two was the gift of love. Three was the gift of wisdom. Four was the gift of imagination. Five was the gift of compassion. Six was the gift of healing. Seven was the gift of birth. Eight was the gift of existence. Nine was the gift of spirituality.

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The lemmings worshipped at the feet of the conjurers and prayed before the icons and idols of their own enslavement, and were flooded and drowned in the waters of

0: people think the colonial invasion of Australia happened in 1788 and finished once Australia was sort of set up and, you know, federated or whatever. But what people tend to forget or don't know is colonialism is a forever thing, evolving thing. There's not one part of this country that hasn't been affected by British colonial violence.
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0: AU Mob, it's Nini from Calico Catering. Just letting you know, we don't just do catering. We come out and we can facilitate cooking classes for kids, getting them to try, instead of normal spaghetti, let's try kangaroo spaghetti, and so much more. We can come in with the kids, buy a couple of kilos of meat and tell them 5-6 different recipes they can make out of that one piece of meat, and then they can be self-sufficient, look after themselves for the future. Lynn Brown from Calico Catering. 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
1: I see.

0: Rita, I don't know about the barbecue stand. What about the Grand Hotel? Wasn't that?
1: Yeah, Grand Hotel.
0: Yeah, in TI.
1: Yeah.
0: Yeah. But did you like the Grand, or did you prefer the Federal, or did you like both?
1: I like the Grand.
0: Did you?
1: It's closer to my house.
0: Oh, is it? Well, we don't have to walk so far.
1: Just walk over, look, bump.
0: Yeah. Oh, well, let's go there.
1: Yeah.
0: Yeah? Okay.
1: Brett, we're going now. We're going to Federal. Goodbye.

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And if you'd like more details, please visit our website.

0: Everyone is at their own stage of decolonization because it's based on your environment, right? Like what you grew up around, who you grew up around. Everyone's experiences are individually their own, and I don't think that as an artist, it's not my responsibility to dictate those experiences and to tell people how they should decolonize themselves, but it is my responsibility to myself to do that. And as long as I'm setting an example, hopefully that will inspire others to follow.
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0: have your say on the future of treaty in New South Wales. 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

Want to have your say on the future of treaty in New South Wales? The New South Wales Treaty Commission is holding community consultations across Sydney throughout July, giving Aboriginal people the opportunity to share our views on whether New South Wales should pursue a treaty or another formal agreement-making process. Join the commissioners on the 21st of July at Campbelltown Arts Centre or the 22nd at Liverpool Catholic Club, the 27th at Redfern Community Centre or the 29th at Yarra Bay Sailing Club in Larpa. Your voice matters. 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That's treatynewsouthwales.info.

0: Hey there, Harrison Peterson here from NIRS News, coming to you from the lands of the Yuggera and Turrbal peoples. 35 out of 54 recommendations aimed at addressing Islamophobia will be adopted by the Albanese government. The announcement comes 10 months after the Special Envoy to Combat Islamophobia, Aftab Malik, released their report. The federal government will not support recommendations that relate to counter-terrorism and racial discrimination laws. The federal opposition's Home Affairs Minister, John O'Donoghue, says the government needs to be willing to tackle Islamophobia when he spoke to SBS.
1: To tackle Islamophobia at its roots, we must address the challenging questions. These include stronger and more consistent legal protections for Muslim Australians, further national examination of Islamophobia, and action that addresses its social, institutional, and structural causes.
0: A former Attorney General will detail the escalating anti-Semitic abuse he has endured in the public realm at an inquiry following the nation's deadliest terrorist attack. Existing security arrangements for Jewish communities and their future safety needs will also be in the spotlight at the Anti-Semitism Royal Commission as it begins its fifth round of hearings today. The inquiry was called in January after 15 innocent people were killed and dozens more injured when two gunmen fired at a Hanukkah event at Sydney's Bondi Beach on December 14. Former Labor Attorney General Mark Dreyfus is expected to take the witness stand alongside Queensland Jewish Board of Deputies President Jason Steinberg. Radical social media influencers Andrew Tate and his brother Tristan have been arrested in the US. The arrests come as British authorities have announced more charges against the pair. Andrew Tate has been charged for 7 counts of rape and faces additional sex trafficking and child pornography charges. He was originally arrested in Romania in 2022 for allegedly organizing crime that sexually exploited women. A downed Iranian drone has killed a U.S. service member in northern Iraq. It comes after two U.S. soldiers have been killed by Iranian attacks in Jordan. Another soldier is missing after that attack. It brings the total number of U.S. service members killed in the U.S.-Israel war in Iran to 17. Meanwhile, Iranian media is reporting U.S. strikes have targeted a nuclear power plant that was under construction in the country. One person has been killed and 16 others have been wounded in Ukraine's capital, Kyiv, after a major ballistic missile barrage from Russia. The country's president, Volodymyr Zelensky, says it's one of the biggest attacks on the capital since the start of the war. Ukraine's managed to shoot down 18 to 41 missiles. Via an SBS translation, Mr. Zelensky is urging Ukraine's allies for more air defense support.
2: Work is still ongoing in Kyiv in the areas after the Russian strikes. There were a lot of ballistics. Kyiv and the region were a key target for the Russians. They'd been preparing this attack for several days, accumulating missiles. Of course, the danger remains, and now it must be taken into account.
0: In sport, and the FIFA World Cup final is underway in New Jersey, with Spain taking on Argentina. Neither side has scored in the first half of the match, with the current score standing at nil all. Argentina's Lionel Messi is 2 goals away from being the World Cup's all-time goalscorer. It comes after France's Kylian Mbappe broke the record during yesterday's game against England.
3: Here come France again!
0: That was Mbappe's record-breaking goal during SBS's call of the game. And now moving to today's weather forecast. Boorloo, Perth will be 17 degrees with a shower or two. Ribibi, Broome, sunny and 30. For Tandanya, Adelaide, it's 17 and partly cloudy. For Naarm, Melbourne, mostly sunny and 16. For Nipaluna, Hobart, partly cloudy and 15. For Ngunnawal and Ngambri Country or Canberra, morning frost, sunny and 15. For Gadigal Country, Sydney, partly cloudy and 19. For Mugajin, Brisbane, a shower or two and 23 degrees. For Gimoy, Cairns, mostly sunny and 27. For Garimella, Darwin, sunny and 31. For Mbantwa, Alice Springs, sunny and 21. And for Wyben, Thursday Island, mostly sunny and 28 degrees. And that's been the latest from NIRS News.
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Good morning, everyone, and welcome to The Breakfast Show, Live and Deadly. My name is Tasha, and I'm your host, who plays all the deadliest music here at Koori Radio. And good morning to you, Dr. Uncle Vic Sims, who was always with us in spirit here at Koori Radio. And thank you for an amazing song to always open up the show with Stranger in My Country, Stranger in My Land. Yes, a catchy little tune right there, you fellas. And Dr. Uncle Vic Sims sings it beautifully. And some salt with wildfires, sending our good vibes there to you fellas. Now, I really hope you're listening to the lyrics of that song, because in it, they sing to never fear, like, you know, you got to be right with yourself and lift your spirit up and don't ever have any fear. Just keep going, you fellas. And sending all that good vibes out there to you. All right, my beautiful people, before I continue, I'd like to make an acknowledgement to the traditional custodians of the land, the Gadigal people, for this is the land that Koori Radio is built on. And wherever you fellas are listening on this beautiful morning, I pay my respects to all the land that you fellas are on. And just know that the ancestors are with us and around us and are always, always guiding us to this day. And most importantly, Australia always was and always will be Aboriginal land. Yes, good morning. What a beautiful day it is. It's gorgeous outside, you fellas. I don't know if you've gone out for your morning walk or something, you know. It is beautiful outside. I was so happy to get up this morning and come into Koori Radio. And yes, today's, excuse me. Yes, and it's just beautiful. I really enjoyed my little tram trip in here. And it is a cool part of the day. And that's one thing you got to know about when you sit in this position, the new breakfast host, is you're going to be able to want to get up every morning too, okay? So my beautiful people, and the person who will have the luxury of sitting here, it's going to be a great day. And all right, let's get the traffic and the weather and see what's going on. Done enough chit-chat, Tash. All right, a little quick refresh of the traffic, and we have no incidents on our roads. Thank goodness, no incidents. Please continue to drive safely out there and get to where we need to be safely. I like my little rhymes. All right, you fellas, let's check out the weather. A little quick refresh of the weather, you fellas. Look, beautiful, sexy Sydney is hitting a max of 19 degrees today, a high of 19 degrees. We are partly cloudy, light winds, you fellas, light winds. Let's check out the weather around the way. A little quick refresh. Good morning, Newcastle. Good morning. You fellas are going to be cloudy and hitting a top of 18 degrees. And good morning, Penrith. Woohoo, Penrith. Oh, I was so lucky to go. I've still got NAIDOC vibes. I'm still feeling you fellas NAIDOC out there. I'll see you next year. Penrith is going to be hitting a top of 19 degrees and sunny. Good morning, Parramatta. Parramatta. Oh, I think of that more all the time. Yes, Parramatta is going to be hitting a top of 20 degrees, mostly sunny. Campbelltown is going to be hitting a top of 19 degrees and mostly sunny. Blue Mountains, hey, Blue Mountains, beautiful and crispy out there, hitting a top of 16 degrees and sunny. And Wollongong, good morning, Wollongong. Everyone down in Wollongong listening to Koori Radio. Good morning, Tarek, and good morning, Eddie, if you fellas are tuning in. And it is going to be mostly sunny down there for you fellas today, so keep working hard. Work smarter, not harder. Woohoo! Yes, you fellas, it is beautiful. I was just thinking too, you know, NAIDOC is now over, okay? NAIDOC is over. But don't forget, you fellas, if you're having a NAIDOC event, to all the community organisations out there, all government organisations out there, and all the organisations out there, if you're tuning in, please know, during NAIDOC and even Reconciliation Week, all that jazz, you can ask us, Koori Radio, to go to your event and we can broadcast it live. We can broadcast it live just like we did with Penrith, okay? So if you're interested in that, just perfect. Call us up. We've got an amazing program manager who'll be able to help you out with more information and stuff, how we go about it. And just chuck us in your budget, eh? Just chuck us in your budget there too, you fellas. And it'll be a fantastic day. And the beautiful thing about heading out to NAIDOC at Penrith there this couple of weeks ago now, it feels like, eh? And it was just, people were drawn to it. People were drawn to it. People who are interested in the industry. And, you know, it's a great stepping stone for media. It's a great stepping stone for media, my people. So, yes, definitely put us in your budget for NAIDOCs and for your Reconciliation Weeks. For anything, please, just chuck us in your budget. We would love to come and do a live broadcast and talk to your people who you work with, talk to the community and find out what inspires them and yourself as well, all right, and the business that you work for. All right. So, yeah, definitely. All right, my people. Look, got to keep rocking on. I've got some great music coming up for you. And after 8 o'clock, I'm going to be playing some of my
my favorite interviews I've done over the years of being here in the Breakfast Show, okay? So make sure you stay tuned for after 8 o'clock. I'm not going to tell you who it is. I'm going to surprise you. So make sure you stay tuned. Let's put it this way. He's a real deadly football player and he's retired. Anyway, here's Ruby Hunter, the beautiful, the amazing Ruby Hunter, whose spirit is always with us here at Career Radio as well, and her music lives on. Here is A Change Is Gonna Come. Yeah, where you fellas, good morning. Blah!

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Welcome back to Koori Radio 93.7 FM. That was Pera. Pera, we're stealing from tomorrow. Deadly, deadly vibes. And the Rainbow Snakes with Wild Horses. And unfortunately, you fellas, you cannot download that song. You will not hear it on other radio stations. You can only listen to it here at Koori Radio. There might be other First Nations stations that will have it, but you know, Koori Radio is one of them. You won't hear that on commercial music, mate. And King Stingray would get me out of the city, that healing song. I love playing that. I've had that on repeat. I've had it on repeat. It drove me from here to Cronulla and back. I had to go down there, you fellas. And Velvet Trip with It's Only Human, you fellas. It's Only Human. And Arnie Ruby Hunter with A Change Is Gonna Come. Deadly vibes right there, you fellas. I hope you enjoyed that mix. 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Okay, my people? All right, my lovelies. Let's keep rocking on. I'll talk to you fellas after 8. Here's Dr. Uncle Vic Sims with Living My Life by the Days. Yeah, way. Good morning.

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0: Welcome back, everyone, to Koori Radio 93.7 FM. And that was the beautiful Sharon Lane with It's All Over Now, Baby Blue, and Salt with God is Love. Amen to that. And sending good vibes out to you wherever you fellas are listening on this beautiful, beautiful Monday morning. Yes, you fellas, it is Monday. My name is Tasha, and I'm your host who plays all the deadliest music here at Koori Radio. And here, and your breakfast show host too, most importantly. All right, everyone, look, let's get to the traffic and see what's going on. A little quick refresh. And we have no incidents on our roads, thank goodness, you fellas. No incidents on our roads. Please continue to drive safely out there and get to where we need to be safely. All right, my beautiful people, look, let's check out the weather. A little quick refresh to see if Mother Nature going to change her mind. But no, she's not. And we got no rain today, thank goodness, you fellas. No rain, but it is partly cloudy. Partly cloudy with light winds in beautiful, sexy Sydney. And let's have a look at the weather around the way. Good morning, Newcastle. Good morning to Newcastle. Anyone listening to us in Newcastle, good morning to you. Your weather today is mostly cloudy. Mostly cloudy and a top of 18 degrees. Good morning, Penrith. You fellas are going to be hitting a top of 19 degrees and mostly clear. Good morning, Parramatta. You fellas are going to be hitting a top of 20 degrees, partly cloudy. Good morning, Campbelltown. You fellas are going to be hitting a top of 19 degrees and partly cloudy. Ooh, Blue Mountains, very crisp out there this morning. Sitting, you fellas are going to be hitting a top of 16 degrees, mostly clear as well. And good morning to everyone down listening to Koori Radio down in Wollongong. Good morning, my cuz. You fellas are going to be hitting a top of 19 degrees and mostly clear. It's going to be beautiful days, you fellas, beautiful days. And just be grateful for them that you're getting up and going and doing what you got to do, but as long as you're doing it happy, eh? Anyway, my beautiful people, look, I'm going to start playing some interviews as I am going to be stepping away from the breakfast show now, and we're going to get a new host in. Now, you fellas know that the job is out. So if you want to apply, please do. And we would love to have you sitting here and talking to all the amazing people that tune into Koori Radio. And good morning to you, Anna. And thank you again, my friend, for sending me very kind emails, sending lots of love and respect out to you. All right. Now, going back to the show, you fellas, I'm going to play some interviews that I've had the pleasure to be here, you know, and play some. So this is a yarn with myself and Greg Inglis. Okay. I got him on the phone, so it was really cool. So, and also listen, make sure you stay tuned, because listen to the type of music he likes. It'll give you an idea about how he is. All right, you fellas, sit back, relax. You're listening to The Breakfast Show, and here's some breaking moments with Tash. Yahweh.
1: I see. Deadly people.
0: Hey everyone, we have Greg Inglis on the show today. He's an NRL football legend and is now managing director of Goanna Academy. He's a Dungati man, and let's introduce the one and only Greg Inglis. Say hello to our listeners, Greg.
2: Hello, all you deadly mob out there. How are you all going?
0: Thank you, Greg. And tell us about this Goanna Academy. You're no longer playing football. You've retired and you're now taking care of this Goanna Academy. Would you tell us all about it, please?
2: Yes, I'm fully retired now. I'm not coming out of and playing local league anymore. I've even hung up the boots from touch football. But, I'm on to my next chapter and my next journey in life. And, you know, it's found me purpose. And my purpose is giving back into community and about spreading mental health and mental illness awareness, bringing to light about breaking the stigma surrounding it. So opening up conversations and giving them tools.
0: How long has your business been going for now, Goanna Academy?
2: Oh, look, we're coming towards the back end of this year. We are only 4 years young. So, you know, we're still growing, and, you know, we have really great ambassadors on board. We got another little South Sydney legend, is Cody Walker. I wouldn't say little because he's an old man now. We have him come on board. He does, you know, a few little chats here and there. I like to get as many people as we can in regional areas, especially, you know, with Tamworth. We just came back of late. We had Jada Taylor coming there and from Tamworth, and we also had Jakai Whitfield. But unfortunately, they couldn't attend. Jada was overseas on a well-deserved break, and Jakai's too busy scoring tries in the Gillaroos camp.
0: Deadly.
2: But also, I've had Joel Thompson involved. I've had David Peachy involved. So, I like to get, you know, people that are on the same course as me, spreading the same message as myself.
3: What you're doing is amazing. I was doing some research on you over the weekend, and you've been up in my hometown, Casino, bless it. How many times have you visited Casino?
2: I've been up there for, I'll say 2.5 years now, working with Casino High School, and, you know, and the teachers there is, you know, there's amazing teachers there that, you know, they've got the heart in the right place, and, you know, this wouldn't be able to be possible if it wasn't a buy-in from the school or the teachers involved up there, and it's been really great, been fantastic. Every time we go back there, we're getting new students that want to come in and, you know, reaching out to especially the headspace in Lismore. So, mm-hmm. you know, that's the rewards that we're looking for is obviously changing kids' lives and students' lives about putting them in the services and, you know, those ones that, that are at higher risk especially.
3: Mm-hmm. You've been up and down the coast. I noticed that you've been down south as well.
2: Been down south, been, you know, down past Nara, down past Mollymook. It's, yeah, it's a lot of ground to cover. Mm-hmm. It's a lot of hours in the air, a lot of hours in the car. But, you know, it's all worth it. One thing we spoke about when we started this year is that we wanted to concentrate on regional areas. Mm-hmm. And, you know, that's what we did. And I'm not, you know, going to break away from that there because, you know, these regional areas it's where it's most needed.
3: Mm-hmm, exactly. And did you have any of this mentoring and this sort of stuff when you were growing up?
2: No. And I wish I did. And, you know, my generation, you know, what do we have? We have Healthy Harold. It's just great. It's just rewarding. Like, I keep talking about it and I'll always keep talking about that there because it is. But I do really wish that I did have this kind of education around mental health, mental illness. But, you know, we can't dwell on the past. We can't dwell. Wish we had this here. We just got to learn to teach and learn to parent for this generation.
3: That is true. That is very true. And tell us about your journey with mental health.
2: Yeah, so my journey, you know, really come to life after I did retire. Major one was around, it was, you know, around my ACL injury. You know, it was my biggest injury that I've had due to not being able to play for the rest of that season and just having setbacks. And I didn't know how to deal with it, didn't know how to think, because every injury that I've had, I've come back quick. But this one took a really long time, and I didn't know how to ask for help. It was the most important thing. I didn't know how to say, oh, look, I'm feeling like this, I'm feeling like that, because I didn't want to be seen as a weak, as weak. So I just kept my mouth shut and just going and getting things done. Behind closed doors is when I really struggled. And wasn't until, you know, I really had to put my hand up and check myself into rehab. So after doing that there, and after intense 3 weeks coming out of that there, you know, I had a clear indication of, you know, what was going on in my mind, why was I having these thoughts, and while I was acting out the way I was acting out. And so, you know, anyone who's out there listening, you know, is going through some stuff, you know, do put your hand up and reach out for services, reach out to get help. Because I always keep talking about you are important and you do matter. So do reach out and ask for help.
3: I agree. It's very important. And how did the idea come about with Goanna Academy?
2: Well, Goanna was stayed around with me trademark tri-celebration. It became with me. It became part of me, and, you know, slowly became part of me that when I came back from England for me little stint over there playing, I went back to Southwest Rocks and went for a ceremony, and they gave me the Goanna, the San Goanna as my totem. So, you know, it is a strong link to me. It is part of me now. But coming out of the rehab, I had a really good understanding of where I can help change people, but I didn't really want to do any of this, to be honest. I just wanted to go in and, you know, do little odds and ends, do little talks, you know, dip my toe in the footy world here and there. But it wasn't until my professor, Gordon Parker, he challenged me to certain things, and I love that about him. But he also did it in a way where it was a gentle approach. I think it was about 3 to 4 months of seeing him ongoing therapy after I came out of rehab. He just slowly put me towards ABC, Australian Story, you know, with that their program. I said no, generally. And I said no, you know, because I didn't want to put myself out there and be so vulnerable and, you know, because once you do that there, well, then you're pretty much naked, and I didn't want to do that. But he just said these simple words to me. He goes, Greg, your story can help change a life and save a life.
3: Mm-hmm.
2: And that's what got me on this path, and that's what got me on this journey. And with the help of Brent, who's our chairman of the Garner Academy, we sat down and back and forth meetings about how was this going to look, how can we do this, and how can we change people's lives.
0: That's an amazing story, Greg. Thank you for sharing that. And 4 months of therapy?
2: Yeah, 4 months ongoing therapy, and, you know, just of late, obviously, you know, just ongoing battle.
3: Yeah.
2: It's an ongoing battle with myself, and just of late, I think it was the Monday before we went to Tamworth, I went and checked in. Checked in with him, sat down, went over to his office for an hour, sat in there, and then, yeah, there's no shame, there's no weakness, there's no, you know, you're going to be labelled as a person with mental illness or anything like that. You're not going to be seen any different. If anything, you've got to be seen as a stronger person. All these things that I've been feeling in the past, it all made sense when I went and sat down with him for an hour.
3: You know, you're right, being vulnerable, it opens yourself up, doesn't it?
2: It does, but another thing that I'll go around and talk about in any talks I do is you got to have the right people around you. You have the right friends. You have the right people from your own family, from your own mob, you know, that's really tight-knit with you, that will celebrate the good times with you, but also celebrate, you know, things that's not going so great for you. You know, that when I say, you know, celebrate things, it's like, we'll be there for you. Not go around and talk behind your back. They want to be there to pull you out on your crap, but they also want to be there that will just be, you know, there in the bad times. In the good times.
3: Yeah, and going through it as well.
2: Yeah, well, you don't really know people's story unless you sit down with them and have a chat to them. You know, this kind of thing stick around when I was back home in my hometown itself. Then they have a chat about, again, around the campfire, how it's going to pan out. Friends that I trust and, you know, those friends are the ones that we were speaking about earlier. The ones that will call you on your bullshit. The ones that will stick with your good times, but also they won't go around and talk behind your back or say anything else. You know, whatever you say to them is always confident. You don't need to second guess them. You know, another thing I care about with these people I go talk to, you need to find out who's your 2 a.m. friend and who's your 6 a.m. friend. The difference, the 2 a.m. friends that will drop everything and be there in a heartbeat, and your 6 a.m. are the ones that will procrastinate and put things off.
3: I got a question from a little local around the community here. She wants to know, when you were playing for South, do you remember reading for the young kids at Mount Carmel?
2: Mount Carmel, I know Mount Carmel, yes.
3: Yeah, did you used to go up there and read to the kids, South?
2: Yeah, so we used to do a fair bit. That was with South Cares Community.
3: Yeah.
2: So we used to go there and do little odds and ends around the community itself. You know, Mount Carmel is one of a few schools that we did in the area.
3: And what's been so most rewarding for you now, Greg?
2: Seeing people reach out and asking for help. You know, and seeing in these areas and places we go to visit and do these sessions, it's the ones that reach out, that go to services. Mm-hmm. Before we go in there, they're obviously higher risk communities and there's low numbers that's reaching out, but when we leave and we check in 2 months later, well, then those health services get a high increase of numbers. That's the most rewarding thing.
3: And what's your message to the mob?
2: What this month is about, you know, let's sit down, let's talk about it. Don't be ashamed, reach out for help, because again, I'll go make the point again, you matter and you are important. So reach out, because you matter to a lot of people, but most important, you matter to yourself.
3: And Greg, what song can we play for you on the way out as we let you go? You got a favourite Blackfoot song? Yeah.
2: Ah, wow. Wow, that's a great one. Anything Charlie Pride.
3: I was going to say, I knew it would be Charlie Pride.
2: Anything Charlie Pride.
3: Yeah, I had a feeling.
2: Mum and Dad used to play that. Yeah.
3: All right, we'll play a Charlie Pride for you. Greg, thank you for your time today. Thank you. Very much appreciate it.
2: No worries. Take care.

Hey, my beautiful people, welcome back to The Breakfast Show. That was the beautiful Tina Turner with Simply the Best, SZA and Chronix with One Love, Luther Vandross with Never Too Much, and that deadly interview with Greg Inglis. Hope you fellas enjoyed that. And yes, I had to chuck in to find out if he now back casino, because that's where I'm from, you fellas. Good old Cass, bless it. Grew up there at that high school. It's built like Fort Knox now. It wasn't that way in the 90s. All right, my beautiful people, look, it's coming up towards the end of the show. Lovely Lola's coming up next with Black Chat, all your latest news and current affairs. Please make sure you stay tuned. And we've got some more great programs here at Koori Radio, so stay tuned. And don't forget to listen to us via your web browser, the Koori Radio apps. 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And via all them platforms, you can listen to us anywhere in the world, you fellas. So there's no excuses to tune into Koori Radio. All right, my people. Look, take care of yourselves and each other. I'm going to rock on. And as usual, you know this, Dr. Uncle Vic Sims got to close the show with his amazing, amazing version of House of the Rising Sun. Yowah, you fellas. Good morning. I'm out.

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0: 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One bad move could mean a crash. So, look out for others on the path.
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And don't forget, between 10 and 11 o'clock, we also broadcast through the National Indigenous Radio Service coming out of Turbayagara country up there in Mingin. I'm your host, Lola Forrester, and today, hey, preventing ear disease, twice as common amongst remote First Nation children. So we're going to catch up with Sherilee McManus. She's the First Nations Unit Manager at Hearing Australia, and find out more about this serious issue. Then we'll catch up with Jane Harrison, one of our amazing playwrights. Remember The Visitors? Well, now she's got a new production. It's called Benelong in London, which kicked off on Saturday, and it goes right through. You've got plenty of time, everyone. It goes right through till next month, so stay tuned for that. And this is good telling the stories and a bit of truth-telling out there. So she's done The Visitors, Stolen, and comes as a powerful new world premiere. So I can't wait to see. And it's also Knox is playing, and Guy Simon. So I haven't seen Guy perform for a long time, and I haven't seen Gory neither. So this is going to be interesting. We'll keep you up to date with the news as it comes to hand. And of course, we'll always be playing your First Nation deadly music. So stick around here on 93.7 FM. I'm here Monday to Friday, 9 till 12.

And you're listening to Black Chat, just checking out the weather today. They say it's going to be 19, there's no rain, and at the moment it's sitting on 88%. So this first hour, we're going to catch up with one of our amazing deadlies, and that's the late Ruby Hunter. And she brought out her first album back in 1994. She's a deadly Gothika, Namanjara and Pitjantjatjara woman. And of course, she was the wife of Archie Roach. So we'll be playing some of her amazing songs in this hour. And this is first one is In the Right Way, and then we'll come back with headlines here on Black Chat.

And let's check out some of those headlines, starting with First Nation News on ABC, going beyond the archive to reveal streets' lost history. And it's been 3 years, Labor of Love probing into the past and building on the fragments of a hidden history to write to Logan Street and get it to this stage. And as they're saying there, yeah, as war, racism and bureaucracy pressure from all sides in the 1940s, a quiet revolution of friendship began between an Aboriginal woman and a former Afghani camel herder in Logan Street. Director Jacob Bowman charts the loss of the street once known as Little Beirut. The production is on the at the Space Theatre from late July for 2 weeks. Yes. Also, 200 gather at Alice Springs ahead of Pine Gap protest, and hundreds of activists and academics have gathered in Alice Springs to join out under traditional owners ahead of a planned protest against the joint Australian-US military base at Pine Gap. And as they're saying, those voicing their concerns include Zarana traditional owners who can no longer visit sacred sites in the area and members of the Women for Survival camp that ended up on the Pine Gap land having a tea party in 1983. The group protest action is planned for the weekend. Was it? Yeah, planned on the weekend. Also, too, bringing back public floggings. Inquiry hears of vicious online trolling and racist slurs, online trolls and fears of far right violence has taken a toll on First Nation people. A federal inquiry heard this week, and it said warnings the story contains offensive comments. And imagine standing in a crowd enjoying a day out during the summer holidays and a bomb fell at your child's foot, or losing a loved one to a hit and run crash and then the driver sends a text to his friends calling the victim dogs, oxygen thieves and two of one combo, adding it was pretty funny watching them roll around on the road after going over my bonnet. These are just some of the traumatic experiences shared by First Nation people before the federal inquiry into racism, hate and violence towards Aboriginal Torres Strait Islander people this week. The inquiry was announced in the wake of the alleged terror attack on the Invasion Day rally in Perth in January and a violent neo-Nazi attack on Camp Sovereignty in Melbourne last August. Also, too, what else have we got here? Cross-border child protection hub aims to keep kids connected to families. And as I said, a new hub will help Indigenous families living in the MPY lands to navigate child protection systems in the Northern Territory, Western Australia and South Australia. The hub, which means one place, and the one place operating from the NPY Women's Council in a 12-month trial, the first step in the council vision for transformation changes of the trial state children's protection system. Well, check out what's on SBS. And as they're saying here, Koori Basketball Clinic brings joy to children in remote towns. And the founder in NAM, based at Koori Academy, Rick Baldwin, has taken his basketball clinic on a tour of remote Western New South Wales. From the Gunnedah man from Lake Tyre said only 26 kids go to school in Ivanhoe, and the principal is an Aboriginal woman who asked him to come and run a clinic. She told us, Ricky, the kids out here get forgotten about, he told NITV. So go out there and run a clinic and see what it means to them and engage them. A gift, the Koori Academy merchandise. It's very rewarding and impactful work. So the Koori Academy also visited the small towns of Wilcannia, Menindee and Darton, in a place where children often lack opportunities that city kids take for granted, and clinic provide a chance to engage in sports and culture. Unki Wickle Baldwin said he leaned into this year's NAIDOC Week theme, which is speaking with the children. We really reiterate 50 years of deadly and you'll be proud of who we are and celebrate black excellence. That's good. But giving back. And what else have we got here? Hit and run incidents show deep-rooted racism attitudes towards Aboriginal Territorians. Inquiry hears, and the Northern Territory Council has told the federal inquiry into racism that it is an everyday reality for Aboriginal people and traditional owners across the Top End. Speaking in Darwin on Wednesday, the public hearing of the Senate inquiry into racism, hate and violence directed at Aboriginal Torres Strait Islander people, the NLC says racism is not an abstract concept. It continues to impact communities across the Northern Territory. Today, racism is directed at our people every day, and it's increasing.
The chair, NLC chair Matthew Ryan, told the inquiry, "It is the hostile commentary that floods social media pages wherever Aboriginal rights are discussed, and it is verbal abuse directed at shopping centres, workplaces, and accessing services on the streets." And what else have we got here? Let's check out what's in the Guardian. Do we have stories in the Guardian here? Yes. And we have the community laundry working to reduce health heart disease in the Northern Territory. And it says here, when the former Olympian Liz Morgan-Burt toured remote Aboriginal communities in 2018, she saw firsthand the impact of unsafe living conditions. And we'll keep you up with some more on that. I've got some other news on that as well. So these are just some of the headlines. And what else have we got there? We've also got turned on Bourke's new Aboriginal Children and Family Centre. And Bourke's new Aboriginal Children and Family Centres took a turn for the best last Thursday, the 9th of July, with the first sow of dirt was turned by the Minister of Family and Communities, Kate Washington, citing the project starting in earnest. The nearly $10 million being invested will provide local children and families in Bourke with family support and opportunities for high quality early childhood education. The new centre will sit alongside a new preschool and be delivered in partnership with the local Aboriginal community organisations with the support of the Department of Education capital grants and delivered by Bourke and District Children's Services. Aboriginal child and family centres provide a myriad of services for local communities to include health and community services from pregnancy to early childhood, early learning education, ally health services and playgroups. Also too, the university welcomes new partnership with the Aura Education Foundation to support postgraduate studies. And the University of Exile has announced a new partnership that will create opportunities for Australia's Aboriginal Torres Strait Islander students pursuing postgraduate studies in the UK. The agreement will enable students, supported by Aura Education Foundation, to undertake postgraduate taught programs at the university, strengthening international education links when advancing their own. Also too, the Northern Territory has announced that CISIS, a short stay accommodation centre, will close in less than 90 days, and hundreds of residents were notified this week in fear that they will have nowhere else to go. The Northern Territory government insists it has transition plans for the residents, but HomelessNet advocates warn there is nowhere else for people to go. For 4 years, John Hopkins slept on the streets, wondering who might approach him in the night. Now the young father fears he could be forced back there with his two-year-old son. Mr. Hopkins is among hundreds of residents living in Darwin's short-stay accommodation centres that the Northern Territory government will close in less than 90 days, leaving many unsure where they will go next. And, yeah, I was just talking about the community laundry working to reduce health heart disease in the Northern Territory. And as I said, when former Olympian Liz Morgan-Burt toured remote Aboriginal communities in 2018, she saw firsthand the impact of unsafe living conditions. There were scabies infections, crushed scabies, and those secondary complications that stem from repeated scabies infections, which is acute rheumatic fever and rheumatic heart disease, she said. Rheumatic heart disease was largely eliminated in developed nations by the mid-20th century, with the advent of running water to ensure people and homes could remain clean. But in the overcrowded and broken housing in many remote communities, the disease persists. A significant contributing factor in the spread of scabies, up to 70% of Indigenous children in remote communities contract scabies before their first birthday. If untreated, scabies sores can be infected with group A streptococcal bacteria, which could lead to acute rheumatic fever and ultimately rheumatic heart disease. And one of the easiest ways to reduce the rates of scabies to ensure access to is a working laundry. And we know that the driver of scabies from our communities was overcrowded housing and a lack of access to commercial grade washing and dryers, but Burt tells Guardian Australia. So that's what her organisation, the Indigenous owned non-for-profit Aboriginal Investment Group, built. We've built our first prototype in 2019 and shipped it out to Barunga, a remote community about 300k south-east of Darwin. And within 2 years of operation, scabies have dropped 60%, and there has been no new cases of rheumatic heart disease in Barunga, she said. So these are just some of the headlines. And as they come to hand, we'll keep you updated with that and more here on Black Chat.
And we'll keep it moving with, as the late Ruby Hunter says, feeling good.

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1: And another news out there, starting with the ABC, 5-year wait for much-needed housing and WA's holiday hotspots. And Housing Charity says bureaucratic delays have held up its attempt to build some small houses in the Margaret River. Meanwhile, fears are massive US private lending market is sinking, and the corporate regulators is concerned about the risk posed by private credit for Australians with the superannuation. As I said, there is danger analysis say of the US private credit sector imploding, but there are also risks attached to the Australian property market. The corporate regulators encourage Australians to understand private credits and how they may be exposed to it, especially through their superannuation. Also, too, out there, dirty work helps to bring tiny rat kangaroo back to remote island, and researchers were unafraid to get their hands dirty in an ambitious bid to restore WA's largest island to its pre-colonial state. And it says, researchers have determined if the island could support the marsupial fungal diet after years of damage by invasive species. Wow. More and more is coming back. Also, too, we've got Joyce says One Nation does not support white Australian policy, and Barnaby Joyce said his partner does not support the white Australian policy after Pauline Hanson blamed the end of the policy for Australians' migration issue. Meanwhile, as we've got there, we've got here parents devastated after Gold Coast High School Axe Surfing Program, and the Anora State High School parents say families with young children who have been hoping to join the school program was blindsided by its closure. And it says almost a decade of students at Anora State High School have been able to start their school day chasing waves at sunrise before swapping their surfboards for textbooks. The unique pathway is facing its final chapter, but the school decided to phase out its acclaimed Kui GC surfing program. The decision has left parents and students devastated. Wow. Also, too, what else? Residents' fear of livability as government confirms reduced block sizes, and the Northern Territory government is planning to reduce the minimum block size in low density suburbs from 800 to 450 square metres, sparking concerns from some residents. Meanwhile, too, Home Affairs asked DV survivors to provide abuse as abusers' relationship genuine, and a federal government's safety net has been identified as one of the biggest stresses for migrant women experiencing domestic and family violence. And they said a federal government safety net for migrant domestic and family violence victim survivors have been criticised Lawyers and experts say the Department of Home Affairs needs to rethink a process that requires document proof relationships with genuine as part of a family violence provider. Minister for Home Affairs Tony Burke says that he has taken the unprecedented stop of cancelling and the visas of DFV perpetrators. What else have I got here? Yes, road plan for new airport flawed, and short-sighted critics say, and some transport planners say the design of a major Western Sydney road upgrade is nonsensical and is at odds with the government's commitment to public transport and new housing. Meanwhile, teachers' aides face a rise in kick-biting from students, and about 400 staff, the majority teachers' aides, have complained to the United Workers Union since April about facing violent behaviour from students and parents. And they say here hundreds of Queensland school staff have complained to their union about experiencing violence and aggressive behaviour in state schools. Their accounts detail being spat on, punched and kicked while at work. Queensland Education Minister John Paul Langbrock says the government is strengthening some school safety measures. Also, what else have we got here? Alone, robbed and in pain, a man finds himself on Sydney streets, and people with lived experience of homelessness say the issue is deepening as housing stock remains out of reach and community providers are left struggling to cope with demands. Also, too, another news out there, significant insight for the Adelaide hearing into August, and the Adelaide hearing into the public hearing in August is this week, having demonstrated why there is such an urgent need for scrutiny on the massive submarine deal. Lead Commissioner Peter Garrett says, "Today I'm proud to be leading a completely open and public-funded inquiry where testimonies from people from all walks of life and political perspectives are welcome. Comments from the South Australian Treasurer that the inquiry is a show trial and misrepresented the hearings, giving we've already heard from two former Coalition Defence Ministers, Linda Reynolds and Christopher Pyne, and one of Australia's most distinguished foreign ministers, Gareth Evans. The whole of South Australia, includes Adelaide suburbs, are ground zero for August, as we have heard some remarkable testimonies over the last few days. Yesterday, First Nation people from across the state met with the inquiry commissioners to express their concerns in August and repeat their calls that the principles of free, prior and informed consent be mandated in all situations where local governments are potentially affected." And also, too, the Great Barrier Reef is changing and why it isn't on UNESCO's endangered list. And UNESCO's draft decision will keep the Great Barrier Reef off its endangered list. Meanwhile, the reef keeps changing as ocean temperatures continue to rise. We have high quality images and videos to support media stories. Visit to see what's available and submit a request to the media, as they said there. And the Great Barrier Reef has again avoided being placed on UNESCO's list of World Heritage in danger 5 years after the Australian successfully opposed an early recommendation it placed on the list. The draft decision, now before the World Heritage Committee meeting in South Korea, recognises Australia's investment in reef management while also expressing grave concerns over repeat mass bleaching, deteriorating ecological conditions and the continued impact of climate change. The world's oceans have just experienced the hottest June on record. Marine heat waves and are becoming more frequent, and the Great Barrier Reef has suffered through six massive bleaching events in less than a decade. Also, the federal government has announced that it will strengthen Australia's modern slavery laws, including the introduction of a new criminal offence for companies that fail to prevent modern slavery and their supply chain. Yes, and they said the Associate Professor Farm has welcomed the government's timely proposal to strengthen the modern slavery in Australia. The move sends a clear message that businesses must take meaningful action to prevent modern slavery in their supply chain. And Monash Review of Corporate Modern Slavery Statements reveals substantial gaps between leading and lagging companies. Clear and insufficient details guidance on what constitutes reasonable steps will be critical to give business greater certainty about what they are required to do. A common framework would establish consistent minimum standards and ensure that companies are assessing against meaningful action rather than the sample that qualifies in their reports. Also, too, tradies are navigating a 4.75% minimum wage increase, and new payday super obligations are ongoing materials cost pressures, forcing many small businesses to rethink how they operate. Against the backdrop, the federal government proposes permanent $20,000 instead assess write-off for eligible small business is providing an opportunity to invest in technology and equipment that can reduce administration burdens, improve productivity and support long-term growth. Australia's leading business management software company, Tradie, says that the business best place to navigate these changes would be those investing in smarter systems rather than longer hours. Internal data from more than 10,000 Australian trade business shows users save an average of 10 hours a week on administration, giving them more time to focus on customers, compliance and growing their business. Also, too, $10,000 grants support community face cost of living pressures, and more than one in four Australian households, that's 28%, experienced a cash flow problem during the past 12 months. According to the Australian Bureau of Statistics, today energy infrastructure companies, GEMME, have opened its 2026 community grant program, which would provide grants of up to $10,000 to community organisations who deliver food relief, cost of living support and education and employment services. The 2026 program has been expanded to include sustainable initiatives across Sydney and regional New South Wales. Yes, and finally, new trials of AI-powered traffic lights will be a test for who gets priority on public roads. And later this year, Queensland Council will trial Australia's first traffic light system powered by artificial intelligence. The new traffic technology will be trialled by the City of Moreton Bay at the intersections of two suburban roads in Petrie, just north of Brisbane. At first, this might sound like a small transport story, but it raises hard questions about fairness, safety, and who gets priority on public roads. And it's this trial works. Similar systems may be used on other Australian towns. Well, there you have it. And these are just some of the headlines. And as they come to hand, as I said, we'll keep you updated with that and more here on Black Chat. And more from Deadly Ruby Hunter with Who's to Blame.

Another deadly track there from our late Ruby Hunter. Meanwhile, classical winter week ahead. Dangerous surf to ease in south-east. And the Bureau of Meteorology said showers from the Wide Bay to the Gold Coast are possible today, with hazardous surf conditions forecast to weaken. Also, too, open door to fraud. A European body slams FIFA's World Cup integrity, and European top human rights body hit out at FIFA after the integrity of the World Cup and call for a change before the 2030 tournament. And these are just some more stories that are out there. And as they come to hand, as I said, we'll keep you updated with that and more here on Black Chat. And we'll keep it moving. And don't forget, if you've got events and that happening in your community, one of the ways to get the message out there is to email me here at blackchat@coryradio.com. blackchat@coryradio.com. And we'll get your story out there. Like, there's some great things happening right across this great southern land. And as Ruby Hunter says, let my children be.

Another deadly track there from late Deadly Ruby Hunter. Meanwhile, Asylum Seekers Australia sent to Nauru say they are going hungry, and according to a survey of 78 asylum seekers in Nauru, 99% are regularly skipping meals because they cannot afford to buy enough food, while more than three quarters rarely have access to free, clean drinking water. Also, two rules to tighten an AI use in decision-making by government departments and agencies like Centrelink and Service Australia will have to follow a framework to ensure decision-making is fair and accurate if they use AI. And the framework is among several priorities set out by the government in a list that includes a strengthening of private laws. AI is shaping as a major focus of the Labor Party's National Conference in Adelaide later this week. So these are just some more stories that have come in, and we might be able to squeeze in another one or two songs by the Ruby, and this is Something Special here on Black Cat.

everyone. I hope you're enjoying the beautiful the late Ruby Hunter with all her amazing music. She put out her first solo album back in 1994 called Thoughts Within. And, Down City Street, she wrote that and it became a big success for Archie as well. Yeah, they work really well together. And I think we can fit in one more song before the top of the hour here on Black Chat. And this is another one called, and that's what she is, Narinjari. She's also Pinjara and Gotada woman. And this is a track she wrote with as a Narinjari woman here on Black Chat.

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And don't forget, between 10 and 11, we also broadcast through the National Indigenous Radio Service coming out of Turbayagara country up there in Minjin. And you can also, we are streaming on our website. Hey, just go to KooriRadio.com and follow the prompts. Anyway, coming up in the next hour, we're going to... It's a pretty serious problem in our community, preventing ear disease twice as common amongst remote First Nation children. So one in two First Nation children aged between 0 and 6 in remote and very remote locations are likely to have a middle ear disease, double the rate of First Nation children in metropolitan, regional and rural areas. So we're going to catch up with Sherilee McManus. She's the First Nations Unit Manager at Hearing Australia, and they have been providing health care for all Australians for the last 80 years. So stay tuned for that. We'll keep you updated with the news as it comes to hand. And, of course, we'll be always playing you First Nation deadly music. And don't forget, on the top of the hour, we always get the news from the National Indigenous Radio Service coming out of Turbayagara country up there in Minjin. I'm your host, Lola Forrester. So stay tuned. I'm here till midday.

Hey there, Harrison Peterson here from NIRS News, coming to you from the lands of the Yuggera and Turrbal peoples. 99% of asylum seekers on Nauru are living on $18 a day and are regularly skipping meals. That's what a survey of 78 asylum seekers from the Asylum Seeker Resource Centre has found. More than three quarters of those surveyed say they rarely have free and clean drinking water. The centre's urging Australia to increase its payments. The federal government funds the program as part of its Memorandum of Understanding with Nauru. Populations of a rodent-sized marsupial have bounced back on an island off Australia's north.